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I'm TV critic David Biancooley. The 79th annual Tony Awards are this Sunday, honoring the best of Broadway from the previous season of stage plays and music.

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5: This is Fresh Air. I'm David Bean Cooley. If you're just joining us, we're celebrating the Tony Awards this Sunday by listening back to Terry's 2014 interview with Alan Cumming, who won a Tony for his 1998 performance of the MC in Cabaret. Cumming starred as the MC three times, in a 1993 London production, on Broadway in 1998, and again in 2014. They all were directed by Sam Mendes. Here's Cumming singing the song Money from the 1998 performance of Cabaret.

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The Cowgirls Dance from The Mountain King, a pantomime performed at the Swedish Opera back in 1923 with music by Hugo Alfvén. The Stockholm Sinfonietta was featured on that recording. Their conductor was Jan Olaf Verden. I'm Jean Noyes. It's great to be bringing you the music. I hope you can stay along as we've a very mixed musical bag this hour on WNIN 88.3, including a seldom heard piano piece by Tchaikovsky, plus a musical snapshot of Paris seen through American eyes, and some music for harp and orchestra. We'll continue with this keyboard piece by Tchaikovsky.

Hungarian pianist Ilona Prunil played the polka A Peu Dansant in B minor, one of a number of piano miniatures that Tchaikovsky wrote. After all, there was a good market for such pieces, as the 19th century was the age of the domestic pianist. This is 88.3 WNIN. Coming up next, we have a concert for harp and orchestra by Handel.

On 88.3 WNIN, the harp concerto number 6 in B flat by Handel, played by soloist Marisa Robles and the Philharmonia of London.

An American in Paris. The name says it all. Wayne Marshall directed the Aalborg Symphony on WNIN 88.3 in music by George Gershwin. It was written in 1928, and most of it was written in New York after Gershwin returned from his second visit to Paris. He went partly to reacquaint himself with the city, and also because he was hoping to take some lessons with Maurice Ravel. It is said that Ravel dismissed that idea by saying, "Why should you be a second-rate Ravel when you can be a first-rate Gershwin?" It's with the support of membership dollars that WNIN can continue to bring you NPR news and great music, thanks to those of you who have made that commitment. And if you'd like to become a member, go to our website at WNIN.org and sign up, or call us at 423-2973 during regular business hours.

a concerto for four hands by Ludwig Arbeiter. And the fingers belong to a couple of folks known as the Cologne Piano Duet. They played with the Cologne Radio Symphony Orchestra and completed this hour of great music on WNIN-FM, Evansville, Henderson and Owensboro, 88.3 on your FM dial. 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

Concerto No. 1 in B flat of Tommaso Albinoni, played by E. Musici, a composer who, unlike many of his contemporaries, was lucky enough to be born with the proverbial silver spoon in his mouth. He's also most famous for a tune he didn't write, an adagio in G.

soloist Alfred Brendel with the Academy of St. Martin in the Fields, led by Neville Mariner, playing the Mozart Piano Concerto No. 15 on WNIN 88.3. Mozart's ambitious papa had started enrolling him in keyboard lessons when he was 4. Those lessons bore fruit to the tune of 27 concertos. 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

sparkling music there by Nikolai Rimsky-Korsakov, the Russian naval officer turned composer. Here's Capriccio Español, using authentic Spanish tunes, dressed up in colorful orchestral clothes and played there on 88.3 by the London Symphony, directed by Charles Mackerras.

Another Spanish touch there on 88.3, The Spanish Dance from Manuel de Falla's La Vida Breve. That was the other John Williams, the Australian-born guitarist. And that about wraps up this hour of great music on 88.3 WNIN, Evansville, Henderson and Owensboro, your NPR News and Great Music Station.

one of the many concertos written by Handel, and he often used them to fill in and entertain the audience during intermission time during his oratorios or his operas. That was Trevor Pinnock and the English Concert on 88.3 WNIN on that recording.

Like many Italian violinists before him, Giovanni Viotti headed north to make his fortune. He made a sensational debut in Paris, and the rest, as they say, was history. The concerto number 13 was written for the Versailles Palace and was played today on 88.3 by Adelina Oprian and the European Chamber Orchestra.

He's been called the most English of all composers despite his name, Gustav Holst. His St. Paul's Suite from the Bournemouth Sinfonietta on your source in the Tri-State for NPR News and Great Music. 88.3 WNIN, Evansville, Henderson and Owensboro.

The overture from one of Mozart's most successful operas, Don Giovanni, Moshe Atzman and the Basel Symphony. Hi, I'm Jean Noyes for 88.3 WNIN. Thanks so much for joining me. I hope you're going to enjoy this next hour of music here on WNIN.

That was Swiss oboist Heinz Holliger. He was with the Academy of St. Martin in the Fields, and they were playing the music of Johann Sebastian Bach. That was the Oboe Concerto in F on 88.3 WNIN, your NPR News and Great Music Station.

Music from 19th century French composer Léo Delibes, who was famous most of all for the ballet music he wrote. And that was a typical example. That was from Coppelia, Act 2, Scene 2. Richard Bonning and the National Philharmonic Orchestra on 88.3 WNIN, Evansville, Henderson and Owensboro, celebrating 20 years of NPR news and great music. You can also find us on the web at WNIN.org.

the Sinfonia from Handel's oratorio Saul, in which Handel used a very unusually large and dramatic orchestra, including some huge kettle drums, which he had to borrow from the Tower of London. Don't know what the Tower of London was doing with kettle drums, but there it is. Trevor Pinnock directed the English concert on WNIN 88.3 and kicked off this hour of great music. Thanks for joining me, and I'm Jean Noyes. Nice to be with you. We'll be hearing some of a lesser-known Tchaikovsky symphony this hour. Also, we've a concerto for a couple of horns lined up and some sea shanties for good measure. But first this, from John Field.

Soloist Benjamin Frith at the piano and the Northern Symphonia of England playing the finale of the Piano Concerto No. 4 of the Dublin-born composer John Field. He, in fact, was one of the first musical pioneers to write romantic piano music, which reached its peak in the music of Chopin. In fact, sometimes it's quite easy to mistake the music of Chopin for that of John Field.

An excerpt there from Tchaikovsky's first symphony, Winter Dreams. Tchaikovsky once wrote that his whole life was spent regretting the past, hoping for the future, and never being satisfied with the present. That was certainly true about his first symphony, as he revised it 3 times. The Berlin Philharmonic on WNIN 88.3, Herbert von Karajan conducting.

A double horn concerto in F on 88.3 by Antonio Rossetti, who started off life as Anton Roessler. But he decided that he might do better if he Italianized his name, as all things Italian were very much in vogue in the early 18th century. Klaus Wallendorf and Sarah Willis took the horn solos with the Southwestern German Radio Symphony backing them up on 88.3.

Sea Songs by Ralph Vaughan Williams, Frederick Fennell, and the Cleveland Symphonic Winds. They're just one example of the painstaking work that Ralph Vaughan Williams did throughout his lifetime to collect for posterity the folk songs and the sea shanties of England. You heard them on 88.3 WNIN, Evansville, Henderson and Owensboro.

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Raymond Leppard and the English Concert with one of Handel's most popular tunes, The Entrance of the Queen of Sheba, which comes from his oratorio Solomon. I'm Jean Noyes. It's good to have you with us at WNIN 88.3. Coming up in just a moment, some music based on Finnish legends, also a Mozart piano concerto, and we'll complete this hour with something from the musical comedy Mask and Bergamas by Gabriel Fauré. Here, though, is Lemminkainen's Return, part of the Lemminkainen legends, with music by Jan Sibelius.

piece inspired by one of the legends from Finland's Old Book of National Sagas, all of them about the Finnish hero Lemminkainen, a mighty adventurer and warrior. And Jan Sibelius was devoted to keeping alive these Finnish sagas. The legend we heard was his musical depiction of Lemminkainen's return, which tells the tale about how he was rescued from the kingdom of the dead by his mother, and how he made a triumphant return to the land of the living.

Written just 3 years before he died, Mozart's Piano Concerto No. 26, also known as the Coronation Concerto. That nickname evolved after a concert given in Frankfurt to celebrate the coronation of Emperor Leopold II. And Mozart pulls out all the stops there to give this concerto a very grand mood. Vladimir Ashkenazy, with both soloist and director with the Philharmonia Orchestra on WNIN 88.3.

Neville Mariner led the Academy of St. Martin in the Fields on 88.3 WNIN in selections from Gabriel Fauré's Mask and Bergamasks, a work that was written in 1918 for some festivities in Monaco on the French Riviera, and the work was commissioned by Prince Albert, the First of Monaco. And with that, we've concluded this hour of great music here on WNIN FM, Evansville, Henderson and Owensboro, your NPR News and great music station, serving more, serving better.

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There's an ear catcher if ever there was one. The Bronze Horse Overture galloping in as our first selection this hour on WNIN 88.3. Music by Daniel François Esprit Aubert, who was a great fan of Rossini, who also was known to write some stirring stuff in his time. John Williams there and the Boston Pops on 88.3. Hi, I'm Jean Noyes. Thanks for joining me for NPR News and great music today. It's always nice to have you along too.

A concerto from a man who was more esteemed in his day than Johann Sebastian Bach, Georg Telemann, who was pretty much self-educated, and in addition to music, he also studied law, languages, and science at the University of Leipzig. Trumpeter George Vosburgh there playing Telemann's Trumpet Concerto in D, and he was accompanied by the Seattle Symphony, directed by Gerard Schwartz.

Aaron Copland's ballet Rodeo set out west in cowboy country. We heard Buckaroo Holiday, Chorale Nocturne, Saturday Night Waltz, and probably the best known part of the ballet, Hoedown. On that recording, we heard Eric Kunzel directing the Cincinnati Pops. 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

Concerto Amsterdam with soloist Dieter Klerke and Waldemar Vondel on 88.3, playing the Sinfonia Concertante for two clarinets by Johann Backofen, who was also a performing musician in his day, in his case, a clarinetist, who not only wrote his own clarinet concertos, he also wrote excellent textbooks about clarinet and harp playing techniques.

The man who was all set for life as a French civil servant, but who had what we'd probably describe these days as a midlife crisis, threw in the towel to become a composer. Emmanuel Chabrier, that was his Spanish Rhapsody from the Monte Carlo Philharmonic. This is 88.3 WNIN, Evansville, Henderson and Owensboro, and you can also find us on the web at wnin.org.

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Three of the Hungarian dances of Johannes Brahms on WNIN 88.3, number 6, 3 and 7. They started their life as piano duets and they were written when Brahms moved permanently to Vienna in 1862 and probably written most likely between his twice daily visits to the Red Hedgehog coffee house. That was where Brahms would hang out with his artistic cronies. Appropriately enough, it was the Vienna Philharmonic, directed by Claudio Abbado on 88.3. I'm Jean Noyes. It's good to have you listening to the music on 88.3 today. During this hour, we've a mixed bag for you, an American overture coming up, a nursery rhyme tune with some variations by Mozart and more. But first, it's a concerto for the lower-pitched member of the oboe family, the oboe d'amore.

The Oboe d'Amore Concerto in D by the man who was the first Swedish musician to attain genuinely international stature. He was born at the end of the 17th century, just a little later than Bach and Handel. His name was Johan Roman. And Alf Nilsson soloed with the Stockholm Sinfonietta on the recording from the WNIN CD library.

The Boston Pops, led by John Williams on 8.3, with music of Leonard Bernstein, his overture to Candide, a musical comedy derived from Voltaire's story about a young lad learning the sordid side of life. Up next, though, it's a set of variations by Mozart on a tune I think you're going to recognize.

soloist Andra Schiff at the piano, playing some Mozart for us on 88.3 WNIN. 12 variations on a French folk tune. A tune that has become pretty universal, however. Growing up, I think I knew it as Bar Bar Black Sheep, and it's also known as Twinkle Twinkle Little Star. And there's probably a lot more to add to those two.

Winding up this hour of great music, some French music with a definite flavour of Spain, the Habaneras for violin and orchestra, music of Camille Saint-Saëns, which uses the Habanera dance rhythms that came to Spain via Africa and Cuba. Kyung Hwa-chung took the solo violin role alongside the Royal Philharmonic, Charles Dutoit directing. This is 88.3 WNIN, Evansville, Henderson and Owensboro, NPR News and Great Music.

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1: WNIN. And according to Michael Pretorius, who arranged those two dances and gathered them into a collection known as Terpsichore, they were melodies and they were composed by the dancing masters of Paris. You heard the Baltimore concert on WNIN 88.3. Thanks for being along with me. I'm Jean Noyes. Hope you can stay along for the rest of this hour as we have a very pretty piece by Mozart coming up. Also, something by Johann Sebastian Bach. But first, we're going to hear something from Tchaikovsky. Here's some music from his Symphony No. 6, his last symphony.

A selection there from Tchaikovsky's Last Symphony, the Symphony No. 6, which was completed 9 days before he died. According to reports, Tchaikovsky loved this symphony more than any of his other works, and he confessed that he actually wept while writing it. Vladimir Ashkenazy directing the Philharmonia Orchestra on 88.3 WNIN.

violinist Itzhak Perlman and pianist Daniel Barenboim playing Mozart's Violin and Piano Sonata number 24 on UMPR News and Great Music Station 88.3 WNIN. This was one of a number of sonatas Mozart wrote soon after he arrived in Vienna seeking his fame and fortune, just after resigning his post with the Archbishop of Salzburg.

The Ars Rediviva, accompanying one of France's most famous flute players on 88.3, Jean-Pierre Rampal, who insists that it's best to forget the instrument is there when playing. The sound, he says, comes from within the performer, not the instrument. Today you heard Jean-Pierre Rampal playing Johann Sebastian Bach's Flute Concerto in G.

The tune Ravel is reputed to have regretted that he wrote his bolero. Naimi Yevi and the Detroit Orchestra bringing it to life on 88.3 WNIN, Evansville, Henderson and Owensboro, your NPR News and Great Music Station.

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the Hanover Band, with one of the lesser known but distinctive overtures of Beethoven, his Consecration of the House overture, which he wrote as incidental music to a play by Meisel. And it was used in the grand opening of a new theatre in Vienna in October of 1822. Well, I'm Jean Noyes, ready with plenty of music. Nice to have you along. And up next, we have a double violin concerto by Vivaldi. Also something fiery and exciting from Tchaikovsky coming up, and we're going to calm down with some Mozart and round out the hour with one of Rossini's overtures. Here's the Vivaldi.

The Concerto for Two Violins in G of Antonio Vivaldi on 88.3 with duo soloist Simon Standage and Elizabeth Wilcock, accompanied by the English Concert. Interestingly, Vivaldi was more important as a violinist than as a composer to his contemporaries in the early 18th century. Nowadays, of course, he's more famous for his composing, especially his Four Seasons Concerti, which are just the tip of the iceberg. He wrote at least 500 more. Where those came from?

Tchaikovsky there, pulling out all the stops. The exciting finale to his first piano concerto, played on WNIN 88.3 today by Othello Čuprík with the Czechoslovak State Philharmonic. It may be one of his biggest war horses, but most of us just can't resist those big crashing chords and great melodies.

Mozart's Serenata Notturna, the Serenade No. 6, a work in which Mozart has a string quartet pitted against a main body of strings, and they talk back and forth to each other, mimicking, echoing, and answering each other throughout the work. Members of the Prague Chamber Orchestra on WNIN 88.3, directed by Charles McCarris.

The finale to this hour of great music on 88.3 WNIN, Evansville, Henderson, and Owensboro. The Semiramide Overture by Rossini from the National Philharmonic, Riccardo Chailly conducting.

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It's highly likely at the time Telemann wrote that piece that he had three talented hornists on hand. Baroque composers were masters at adapting to the resources that were available to them at the time. The three hornists on that recording were Herman Bauman, Timothy Brown, and Nicholas Hill, who joined the Academy of St. Martin in the Fields to play the concerto for three horns in D on 88.3. Thanks so much for listening to 88.3. I'm Jean Noyes. Up next, something lively, Russian, but with Spanish influences. Also, a Haydn concerto and some dances with a Scottish influence to come.

tap from one of the most colorful orchestrators of all time, Russian composer Nikolai Rimsky-Korsakov, and his Capriccio Espagnol. Tchaikovsky called that piece a colossal masterpiece, and it uses Spanish influences throughout. Eduardo Mata directed the Dallas Symphony on your NPR News and Great Music Station, 88.3, and Elliot Chapo took the violin solo.

Organist Ton Copeman and the Amsterdam Baroque Orchestra on WNIN 88.3, playing one of the concertos for organ of Franz Joseph Haydn. That was number 10 in C, and it was written early in Haydn's career, probably around 1760. And there's a little bit of a mystery, but on its original manuscript is also marked as a harpsichord concertino.

Four Scottish Dances by Malcolm Arnold. Not a Scot, but an Englishman. He was educated at home by a host of aunts and uncles, and at the age of 12, he discovered the trumpet, heard Louis Armstrong, and went on to London to study and never looked back. His set of four Scottish dances were written in 1957. He had already written two sets of English dances and went on to write some more dances, some Cornish and Irish dances. That was the Queensland Symphony, directed by Andrew Penny, on 88.3 WNIN.

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Eckhart Selheim and the Collegium Aureum playing John Field's Rondo in A-flat. To conclude this hour of great music, here on 88.3 WNIN, Evansville, Henderson and Owensboro, the place for NPR news and great music.

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3: I'm Windsor Johnston with these headlines. Congress is moving closer to approving a $70 billion funding package for the Department of Homeland Security. The measure would provide billions for the Trump administration's immigration enforcement agenda. Critics have labeled the package an ATM for ICE. Democrat Javier Becerra has advanced to the general election for California governor. Becerra has more than 35 years in public office, including as state attorney general and U.S. health secretary. The New York Knicks beat the San Antonio Spurs 105-104 in Game 2 of the NBA Finals last night. Game 3 gets underway on Monday night. I'm Windsor Johnston, NPR News in Washington.

Just ahead of 8 a.m. Central Time, you have found Weekend Edition on your public radio station, WNIN-FM. I'm John Gibson. Another hour of the program is straight ahead on 88.3 WNIN-FM, Evansville, Henderson, and Owensboro. 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

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That wraps up Weekend Edition for this Saturday. I'm John Gibson. 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

0: In just a minute, we finally find the hidden valley in our listener limerick challenge. 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
2: Vibraphonist Cal Jader brewed a form of Latin jazz fusion in the 1950s, blending mambo and salsa with bebop and West Coast jazz that helped introduce Latin jazz to a wider audience. 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

0: Grant, I wonder if you know what these four words have in common. Leveret, elver, spat, and smolt.
1: And one of the things we say around here is when something is finished or when you've completed a task, you will end it with, "That's it, Fort Pitt."
2: It would have been around 1974, and my grandfather would come in from outside and he would say, "The fog is thick as burgoo out there." And I would say, "Papa, what is burgoo?" And he would just laugh.
3: So I didn't grow up in Florida. I grew up in Sacramento, California. And we didn't play rock, paper, scissors. We played Rochambeau. I don't know why.
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5: Oh, you know so-and-so. He's just an old band doozer.
6: Live from NPR News in Washington, I'm Noor Rahm. The U.S. military says it shot down multiple Iranian drones and missiles aimed at commercial ships in the Strait of Hormuz. Iranian officials say the ships were attempting to pass without Iran's permission. The House voted this week to invoke the War Powers Act in response to the war in Iran. It passed with the help of some Republicans. NPR's Ron Elving has more.
7: This week, four members of the Republican majority crossed the aisle to vote with the Democrats and invoke the War Powers Act on Iran. This is legislation that's been on the books since the wind down from the Vietnam War, and it requires congressional approval after an overseas deployment has lasted 60 days. We're way past that with the war on Iran, but past efforts to invoke the act have fallen short. This time, with the margin of majority down to the fingers of one hand, the defection of four Republicans was enough. Now we'll see if the Senate follows through.
6: NPR's Ron Elving. The United Kingdom is condemning what it calls efforts to stir up division after the Trump administration commented on the wrongful arrest of a white student who was stabbed by a person of color in southern England. NPR's Lauren Freyer reports.
8: The U.S. State Department accused the U.K. of having a two-tiered policing system, a symptom, it said, of civilizational decline, while Vice President J.D. Vance blamed a mass invasion of migrants and what he called U.K. self-hatred. Without naming Vance, the British government condemned efforts to interfere in U.K. democracy and stir up division on streets. 18-year-old Henry Novak was falsely accused of racial abuse and handcuffed by police as he lay dying of stab wounds. His killer is now serving a life sentence. But the far right has seized on this case as proof of anti-white prejudice by police. Novak's family has said they do not want his death to be used to create division, and data show people of color are twice as likely to get arrested here. Lauren Freyer, NPR News, Bath, England.
6: More Ukrainian drones attacked targets in Russia's imperial former capital, St. Petersburg, overnight. The strikes were the second this week and appeared timed to a marquee economic forum headlined by Russian President Vladimir Putin. NPR's Charles Maines has more on the story.
9: The extent of the damage from the attack was not immediately clear, but authorities said air defenses had intercepted over 140 Ukrainian drones in all. The situation prompted the region's governor to instruct city residents to stay in their homes. Authorities throttled mobile internet service, thought to help guide the drones to their targets. The attack came on the final day of the International Economic Forum, an event used by Russian President Vladimir Putin to project Russian economic and political might. In public remarks Friday, Putin dismissed an offer by his Ukrainian counterpart, Volodymyr Zelensky, to hold face-to-face peace talks and said Russia would meet its military objectives. Charles Maines, NPR News, St. Petersburg.
6: You're listening to NPR News in Washington. A startup company tested a small nuclear reactor in Idaho this week that could someday help humans live on the moon. The Mountain West News Bureau's Hannah Merzbach has more.
10: Tom Mancinelli with the company Antares says its microreactor could power lunar space missions and remote military bases.
11: Where the grid might not be as reliable and where it's difficult to bring the liquid fuel supply.
10: A test model of Antares' microreactor went critical at the Idaho National Lab. That means the company safely controlled a nuclear fission reaction, but didn't produce any electricity. This is the first reactor in a U.S. Energy Department program to meet a July 4th deadline. The Fed's fast-tracked reactor licenses to usher in a, quote, nuclear renaissance, something some experts worry could result in mistakes. For NPR News, I'm Hannah Mersbach in Jackson, Wyoming.
12: The New York Knicks now have a commanding lead in the NBA Finals. Bruce Kahnweiser reports.
13: It was a nail-biter, but the Knicks won Game 2 of the NBA Finals, defeating the San Antonio Spurs 105-104. Having won two games in Texas, the Knicks will return to New York for Game 3 on Monday, leading the series 2-0. The Knicks have now won 13 straight playoff games, including 8 on the road. Only the Golden State Warriors have ever put together a longer playoff win streak, winning 15 in a row in 2017. The Knicks will have a chance to tie that record if they can sweep the next two games in Madison Square Garden. For NPR News, I'm Bruce Kahnweiser.
12: In women's tennis, Russian teenager Mira Andreeva won the French Open today. I'm Nora Rahm, NPR News in Washington.
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4: You're listening to Away with Words, the show about language and how we use it. I'm Grant Barrett.
0: And I'm Martha Barnett. Grant, I wonder if you know what these four words have in common. Leveret, elver, spat, and smolt.
4: Are these geology terms? I'm thinking of smolt and smelt, and leveret sounds like leverite, which is a jokey name for rocks that you leave right there.
0: That's right.
4: But I don't know the middle two.
0: Okay.
4: Baby elver. Animals of some kind? Baby fish? Baby turtles?
0: Yes. These are all names for baby animals. An elver is a baby eel. A smolt is a baby salmon. A spat is a baby oyster. And a leveret is a baby hare.
4: Okay. More bells are ringing now. They're distant in another valley, but it's all, yeah. I did know these terms at some point.
0: Yeah. They're terms that you come across every once in a while and then you just forget them because when are you ever going to talk about, you know?
4: But I learned the one for the oysters in Joseph Mitchell's famous essays in the New Yorker about oysters and clams in the New York Harbor.
0: Oh.
4: But tell me why you're thinking about baby animals.
0: Well, I'm thinking about baby hares, H-A-R-E-S, in particular, because I just finished a whole book about a baby hare, and it's a fantastic book. It's the book that I'm pushing onto all my friends, and I want to talk about it later in the show. It's called Raising Hare.
4: Oh, lovely. Yeah, I'm always interested in your book recommendations. And you, the listener, Martha and I would love to hear what you're reading and also get your language stories, thoughts, questions, and ideas. You can call or text toll-free in the United States and Canada, 877-929-9673. 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And on the bottom of every page is a contact form and more ways to reach us.
0: Hi there. You have a way with words.
15: Hi, Martha. This is Jimmy Prophet. I'm from East Tennessee.
0: Hi, Jimmy. We're glad to have you from East Tennessee, one of my favorite parts of the country. Yeah. What's up?
15: Well, I actually grew up in the Shenandoah Valley in Virginia.
0: Mm-hmm. One of my other favorites.
15: In Shenandoah County in particular. I know. I've heard you mention it before. And my mom used to say a word, and my grandmother used the same word many times to describe a moth that was in their mm-hmm. Presence. And my mom was scared to death of them, and she would yell, cattle bat. And we knew that when she yelled cattle bat, it was time to get out of her way because she was going to do whatever it took to get away from it. And I don't know why she called it a cattle bat. My grandmother did the same thing. And I didn't know if it was something that was maybe just a version of candle bat maybe, or, mm-hmm. you know, I've heard of a horse fly, so why not a cattle bat? I don't know.
0: Right?
4: This is wonderful. So two generations of people calling moths, we're talking about the dark fluttery insects, mm-hmm. M-O-T-H.
15: Yeah, just flying around a light or something.
4: Cattle bats. And for the listeners, we want to spell that to make sure it's clear what you're saying. C-A-T-T-L-E.
15: Yeah.
4: B-A-T-S. the flying mammals. What's so interesting about this, Jimmy, is that usually the word is candlebat, just like you suggested, C-A-N-D-L-E, the cylinders that you light to put some illumination in the room. And there's a bunch of things happening here, but usually it's not cattle bat, it's candle bat. But I can totally see how phonetically, because those two words are so similar and they begin the same, they end the same, they've got two syllables, they're stressed the same, just easy right. for cattle to come out of candle. But a couple of interesting things have happened here. When you look into folklore of language, you'll often find that things are swapped around. So moths, for example, have long been a source of folklore and folk names because they kind of seem like this mirror world version of butterflies. They're dark or neutral, where butterflies are colorful, or they come out at dusk or night when butterflies usually appear during the day. So this kind of off and on, black and white, mm-hmm. just reverse thing there. But you will sometimes find in various English dialects that moths are called bats. And bats are called moths. For example, in the Caribbean, there's more than a few countries, including Jamaica and Barbados, where they do this. Where sometimes bats are just called moths, and moths are just called bats, depending. And there's a kind of moth in Jamaica that's usually called the black witch. It's a very big.

0: just ahead of 11 a.m. Central Time. That wraps up Away With Words for this Saturday. I'm John Gibson. Coming up, the latest news from NPR and To Main Street with David James on 88.3 WNIN-FM, Evansville, Henderson, and Owensboro.
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0: Eichelhardt Gardens on Evansville's east side is behind closed gates, but we're going inside. I'm David James, and next on 2 Main Street, a tour of the 25-acre family estate, the home of the late Phyllis Eichelhardt Kardashian. It was her wish to share the estate with the public. There's the French Chateau, the family home, fountains, sculptures, intensive gardens, an education center, and art everywhere. Our guide is Rick Tremont, entrusted to fulfill the wishes of Phyllis Eichelhardt. And we'll hear from a descendant of one of the founding families of Evansville, the Eichelhardts, whose fortune was in cake flour. The Eichelhardt Gardens and the Eichelhardt family history is next on 2 Main Street, presented by the Berger Rent Group at Baird Private Wealth Management.
1: Live from NPR News in Washington, I'm Nora Rahm. The U.S. military says it shot down multiple Iranian missiles and drones aimed at Gulf countries and commercial ships in the Strait of Hormuz. NPR's Greg Myrie reports the strikes have ramped up in recent days despite an official ceasefire.
2: Iran's Revolutionary Guard Corps said it fired drones on four oil tankers trying to pass through the Strait of Hormuz without permission from Iran. U.S. Central Command said the U.S. shot down the drones and also hit military radar sites on Iran's west coast and Keshem Island, just off the coast. Iran said it then fired a total of seven missiles at a U.S. airbase in Kuwait and a U.S. naval base in Bahrain. Central Command said six of the missiles were shot down and the seventh failed to reach its target. In recent days, the U.S. and Iran have engaged in some of the heaviest exchanges of fire since a ceasefire was declared 2 months ago. Greg Myrie, NPR News.
1: Ukrainian drones attacked targets in Russia's imperial former capital, St. Petersburg, overnight. This occurred on the final day of an international economic forum attended by Russian President Vladimir Putin. Defense Secretary Pete Hegseth is at the Normandy American Cemetery for the anniversary of the 1944 D-Day landings. He said the freedom won by the Allied troops could be temporary if leaders fail to defend it.
3: Today, as we face an increasingly complex threat environment, we apply the lessons from 82 years ago learned on these beaches. Strong allies, each fully committed to doing their part, win wars. The men buried here fought in a warfighting alliance where every partner brought its full measure of industry, courage, and sacrifice.
1: He said freedom is not free. A majority of Americans use artificial intelligence to research what they're curious about, according to a Quinnipiac poll. But the Bank of America Institute found that only 3% of American households in February paid to use AI. NPR's Stephen Bisaha has more.
4: Subscribing to AI platforms like ChatGPT gets you more advanced features and fewer restrictions. But OpenAI's head of ChatGPT, Nick Turley, plans for there always to be a free version.
5: It's very important to us that if we can offer something for free, we will. So the free product isn't going anywhere.
4: Turley did not make that promise for ChatGPT's eventual successor, likely an AI more like a personal assistant and more expensive to run.
5: And those capabilities might be so advanced that it requires us, you know, to charge for them.
4: While the number of paid AI users in February was small, it did grow 10% from a year earlier. Stephen Bisaha, NPR News.
1: This is NPR News. President Trump has issued a pardon to former Congressman Stephen Beyer. The Indiana Republican had served nearly 2 years in prison for insider trading, for trades made after he left office and was working as a consultant and a lobbyist. He has maintained his innocence and says the pardon corrects a politically motivated prosecution. Beyer was a House prosecutor during the 1998 impeachment trial of Democratic President Bill Clinton. He said it was horrific to be imprisoned for a crime that he did not commit. Rescuers have called off a search for two people thought to be trapped in a cave in Laos. Worsening conditions made it unsafe for rescuers to continue. From Taipei, Jan Kemenson Brunswick has more.
6: The decision to halt the search for the two remaining victims ends more than 2 weeks of international rescue efforts. Rescue workers say the risks of continuing the search now outweigh the small chances of successfully rescuing the missing men. Five were rescued last week, but two are still thought to be trapped inside the flooded cave. All seven men had climbed into the cave in central Laos looking for gold and were trapped when a flash flood blocked their exit. For NPR News, I'm Yan Kamzimrumbi in Taipei.
1: A pair of endangered red pandas from China arrived at the Taipei Zoo today in the first animal exchange between China and Taiwan in more than 10 years. In return, Taipei will send white-handed gibbons to Shanghai. The pandas, a 3-year-old male and a 2-year-old female, will be in quarantine for a month and acclimated to their new home before being unveiled to the public. They have not yet been named. I'm Nora Rahm, NPR News in Washington.
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0: I'm David James, and this is 2 Main Street on the road. Outside the spectacular Iglehart Gardens on Evansville's east side, right off busy Lincoln Avenue at Newburgh Road. Now, behind these gates is a 25-acre complex, complete with the family home, a French-style chateau. There are also elaborate gardens, fountains, pathways, even an education center. It's described as a sanctuary for the soul, and it's a work in progress. Now, we'll be taking a tour, and later I will talk with a descendant of one of Evansville's founding families. At the heart of the Iglehart family estate is the French Chateau, the childhood home and later permanent residence of Phyllis Iglehart. The home is now listed on the National Register of Historic Places. Evansville architect Edward Tolley designed the chateau based on photographs taken by Phyllis's parents, Edgar and Eileen, when they toured Europe during their honeymoon in the 1920s. Edward Tolley was one of the city's premier architects. He designed Evansville's Wrights Memorial High School, the East and West Side Branch Libraries. He was also in charge of installation of lights at Bossy Field and was the chief architect for the Lincoln Gardens housing project. The home has 6 bedrooms, including rooms for the governess and maid, a large living room, library, dining room, a large screen-in porch, and butler's pantry. There's a swimming pool designed after a pool on the Florida property of actress Agnes Moorhead. There are also other homes on the property for the cook, chauffeur, and groundskeeper. The Iglehart's also added a horse stable, and the property became a working farm. Today, the Iglehart Estate is a gathering spot for nature lovers with its sprawling gardens, and the Education Center hosts speakers and small gatherings. Overseeing the estate and future projects is Rick Tremont, longtime friend of Phyllis Iglehart, who died in 2016. Okay, Rick Tremont, we're here at the Education Learning Visitors Center / a lot of different titles. Tell us about Phyllis Iglehart.
8: Well, what do you want to know?
0: Well, let's see. Tell me about her personally. How'd you meet Phyllis?
8: I was a friend of her niece's, Carrie Iglehart. This was her brother's daughter. And she got me interested in horses. As you know, we have stables over here. And this was a horse farm at one point. And we started riding. We had jumps set up back here. And I was jumping a quarter horse. And the house was empty, except for the caretaker. And then it was up for grabs who was going to take the house. Everybody wanted to buy the property, cut it up into subdivision. And Phyllis's aunt, Evelyn Johnson, who's married to Lambert, their estate was Johnson Place. Had horse stables. They tore the house down in 56. She did not want this to turn out that way. So over the years, I had a lot of property downtown. When she came into town, I met her, obviously. It was at her parties. And I turned around to a lot of people to do work on the property, landscaping and so forth. That's how I met her. And over the 40 years, we became friends.
0: Well, tell me about Shannon. She lived in so many, many locations. Had a beautiful home, I understand, in New York City and homes abroad as well.
8: She had a 5-story townhouse in New York City. Number 4 Sutton Square. Her neighbor was I.M. Pei, and the Hines were a neighbor. And it was a very interesting enclave. They had their own garden, and then she had a place at the Palm Bay Club in Miami. Yeah. She would come in and say to me, I'm going to Palm Beach to look at some clothing line. And she was gone. And so she flew to Palm Beach. But her family had a house on Indian Creek Island down there. They had houses basically everywhere.
0: Phyllis Eichelhart was married to Robert Kardashian when she returned to the estate in 1986. Then her husband was in poor health. After her husband's death, she established the Eichelhart Foundation in memory of her parents. Her vision was to establish a sanctuary for the soul, to preserve the trees, the gardens, and the family home for the public to enjoy. And this quote, "A place to read or sit in harmony among the old willow and apple trees, a place to retreat and renew the soul among the beauty of an old estate." There are hundreds of trees on the property, those newly planted, and trees dating back to the early days of the estate. Phyllis said she remembered watching her mother plant 65 trees behind the chateau. She told the story that while most children received toys for their birthdays, we planted trees. Still standing is a Norwegian spruce, a gift for her sixth birthday. Again, here's Rick Tremont.
8: She was a collector of trees. We have right now about 250 species of trees here, all marked with their common botanical name. That was a big thing with her, was all these plants and trees. Now, this is

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1: I mean, her mother didn't drive. They had a chauffeur. And I think her father had drove, but he also had a driver. So she was kind of trapped out here in the country. And she wasn't really a country girl.
2: Well, she says, I think, that one of her birthday presents as a six-year-old was a Norwegian spruce tree.
1: Norway spruce. It's this. I'm going to take you for a tour of the grounds. They got trees for the birthdays. Addison, her youngest brother, got buckeyes. And she got the spruce, which is marked as her birthday tree.
3: Who were the Iglehearts and what was the source of their wealth? Now, a little history. Levi Iglehart was among the early movers and shakers in Evansville. At age 33, he left the family farm in Kentucky, moved across the river in 1853 to start a sawmill. 3 years later, he was joined by his brothers, Asa and William, and they started grinding wheat grain at Iglehart Brothers Milling. It became a prosperous family business, and in 1894, Levi Iglehart's son, Addison, developed a new way of milling wheat, making the flour ideal for baking cakes. Because the flour was so light and soft, he named it Swan's Down. In 1904, Swan's Down won the grand prize for cake flour at the World's Fair in St. Louis.
1: They started making barrels on the river in something like 1857 and realized that the grain here was so good. And Addison, which is her grandfather, came up with a green grain, and he produced Swan's Down cake flour, which was there. They won first prize at the St. Louis World's Fair in 1904, and that put them on the map. And in reading and going back and looking at it, they were worth around $100 million before the turn of the last century, which was significant. Phillips was one of them that managed to hold on to it. So they then in 1926, they merged with Marjorie Meriwether Post that built Mar-a-Lago and created General Foods. And that was the biggie. It also made Marjorie Meriwether Post one of the wealthiest women in the United States. Mm-hmm. And that continued on until 1986, I believe it was, when Philip Morris bought them and split them up.
3: In 1985, the William B. Riley Company purchased the Swan's Down brand, and Swan's Down cake flour is now manufactured and marketed by Riley Foods out of New Orleans. The company still markets the Swan's Down brand as America's favorite cake flour since 1894. Still to come, the art collection at the Iglehart family estate, the sculptures placed among the majestic trees, and future plans for the estate. And later, I'll be joined by a descendant of one of Evansville's founding families, Jingle Iglehart Hagee. This is 2 Main Street on location at Iglehart Gardens. We'll be right back. Phyllis Iglehart Kardashian was 88 when she died at her home in 2016. She graduated from Baldwin School in Bryn Mawr, Pennsylvania, attended the University of Southern California and New York School of Interior Design. She lived in Europe for several years and returned to Evansville and worked for her aunt's business, Evelyn Cargus Interiors. She married Robert G.F. Lewis of Washington, D.C., and lived there until his death. Her second husband was Robert Kardashian, and the couple lived in New York City until returning to Evansville. Robert Kardashian died in 1989. Edgar Addison Iglehart Sr., Phyllis's father, became president of the company in 1914, and a year later started the International Trade Division of Iglehart Brothers Milling. In 1922, Edgar married Eileen Ellis, who was the granddaughter of the founder of the Phoenix Flour Mill in Evansville. They honeymooned in Europe for 3 months and came up with plans for a French Renaissance-inspired chateau and estate completed in 1932. The C.W. Postum Company, which was Post Cereals and later General Foods, purchased the Iglehart family business

0: office in 1926 and named Edgar president of the Evansville division. The company's third and final mill was built on First Avenue in 1909. By 1914, 1,400 barrels of Swansdown flour were produced daily, nearly 1 million pounds every week. The former Iglehart silos are still towering over First Avenue.
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1: Welcome back to 2 Main Street. I'm David James, and we are on location at Evansville's Iglehart Gardens, the family estate of the late Phyllis Iglehart, one of the heirs of the Iglehart Brothers Milling Company, which later became part of General Foods. On the sprawling property just off Outer Lincoln Avenue are gardens, pathways, fountains, sculptures, the main house, servants' quarters, and an education center to house small gatherings, and a gallery to showcase some of the artwork collected by the family. And there's much more artwork inside the French Chateau. The Iglehart's purchased art from around the world, from the 18th and 19th century to modern works. It's an amazing collection that any museum would love to exhibit. Because of all the artwork in this gallery and in the main house, plans are underway for a larger gallery for public viewings, lectures, and art lessons. The estate itself is another star attraction with its gardens, trees, landscaping, sculptures. Rick Tremont, who manages Iglehart Gardens, takes credit for the more than 50 sculptures by acclaimed international artists.
2: Phyllis had some small stuff, but I felt like these trees needed to have a little kick in the butt and to make them more interesting. It gives the place a breath of fresh air. So I started looking around the country to see what's happened. We have things from Spain over the fountains out here called We Are One, this bronze. I have some pieces from Scotland. So just all over.
1: A popular sculpture along one of the pathways is a giant raven, the work of artist Jacob Novinger of Idaho. It's called Nevermore. Along the pathways, these sculptures reflect the many styles of artists from all around the world, Canada, Africa, Europe, and the U.S. On a golf cart tour, Rick Tremont describes what's around the next bend.
3: Are these some of the original buildings, then?
2: This is the original farmhouse down to the hill. This one turned around, fit in the back of that. And that one was for the caretaker and the cook. This is for the chauffeur and the groom for the horses. That's the chauffeur's garage.
3: What kind of car do they have?
2: Cadillacs. There were many garages here, and some are gone.
3: So a chauffeur on call 24/7.
2: For mother. And I put this addition on the back of this. These houses are full.
3: Are they used at all now?
2: I have my guys that come into the little to do some landscaping. Mm-hmm. They stay in this one with two bedrooms up. Mm-hmm. And everything's new in them. Here's our barn. You see their date in 1932.
3: Yeah.
2: And there was a barn in there. There were bars everywhere. So the city had us put this detention pond in. This takes all the water all the way from Lincoln Avenue. And it has emergency overflow. It's geared to the 25 to 100 year flood. So, and of course those swans in there are not real. Those are, and the dogs, are to keep the damn geese out.
3: You ever having deer get in here?
2: We used to. I put 8-foot fence around the whole place. And I know they can jump it. Because we had deer, and I tell you, I've seen one of them jump in this driveway all the way up onto that hill.
3: Because they'll eat everything.
2: This brick I put in, this is all permeable clay pavers. And this is a whole drainage system that drains down and out to the city sewers. And there's over 100,000 brick. Instead of grout, it has crushed granite. each grout joint is sealed. Well, I had to have a way to get this water out.
3: Yeah.
2: Here's my bridal veil. It's a cult spirea, but, you know, brides used to carry that in the
3: That's right,
2: classes.
3: Yeah.
2: It's called bridal veil.
1: The golf cart tour of Iglehart Gardens pulls up to the French Chateau home built by Edgar and Eileen Iglehart and last occupied by the late Phyllis Iglehart. She established today's foundation to preserve the family estate for others to enjoy. There's original artwork on every wall. The Iglehart family amassed a collection of works by naturalist painter John James Audubon and an original by French impressionist Pierre-Auguste Renoir.
2: Here's a Renoir.
3: Oh my gosh. Wow, that's beautiful. Praise that. Who knows?
2: It's all in French on the back.
3: Yeah.
2: Actually, this is one of my most valuable Audubon's.
4: It's
2: the Carolina parrots. And the parrots are extinct. And these chairs came in 1925 Paris exhibition. Cargus actually took these and copied them and put them in the line.
1: We were allowed to tour the first floor of the Iglehart family home. There are 6 bedrooms upstairs. Downstairs, there's the butler's pantry, kitchen, a dramatic sunroom, the staircase where Phyllis Iglehart would greet her guests, a living room with a grand piano, a library with family photos, and yes, a hallway with more original art.
2: Well, she collected decoys. They're all signed. This is someone she vacationed in Cannes. And this is an artist. He's Australian. Dated like 1949, 50. And I found a portfolio of his work unframed in the attic. This is T.C. Steele, who's in the attic.
3: Oh, yeah.
2: And that's also... That's T.C. Steele's wife up there.
4: Oh,
2: this
4: no.
2: painting.
3: He's the Brown County.
5: Yeah.
2: Artist. This was an artist sketch of her townhouse in New York City.
3: Five-story.
2: She said that's why she lived so long, is because she ran down those stairs.
3: Well, I'm going to do it.
2: The fabric is Brunswick and Fee, and this is Lee Radswell, who was Jackie Kennedy's sister.
3: Yeah.
2: Was a friend of Phyllis's in Palm Beach. And this fabric, she turned Phyllis onto this fabric.
3: That
2: I can't get it anymore. I'm waiting for it to just rot out.
1: Our tour goes back outside as we check out the backyard of the chateau, which showcases the pool and more gardens and a memorial to Phyllis's dogs. And there's a dramatic outdoor walkway to yet another spacious garden. All this is a backdrop when the Education Center hosts events, from lecturers on birds and plant life to a visit by Buddhist monks.
2: We're open to the public. We just went on to social media. Our mailing list is about 5,000-6,000, which we do a mailing when we bring someone to speak. And we charge for the tickets, but then that money goes directly to charity. So the public is welcome in here now. But as far as throwing the gates open, you know, I can't handle that without having a massive... staff here. We have speakers constantly in here. So we're open to the public, but we don't have the gates open. And this building, we've kind of outgrown it. Most of these people that we bring in, we had somebody with an eagle and a falcon. Last year we had the Buddhist monks in here.
5: Mm-hmm.
2: And I thought, talk about outside the box, we were packed. People loved them. Blessing the gardens, and it was a trip. I couldn't believe it. People just loved them. And so we're all over the board as far as who we bring in.
1: Back on the golf cart tour of Iglehart Gardens, you can hear the birds. The estate spends $600 a month on bird feed. And our guide, Rick Tremont, says the gardens bloom from spring to fall.
2: You see the peonies getting ready to bloom?
3: Oh, yeah.
2: I would say they'll have several thousand.
3: Oh, wow.
4: That's going to be gorgeous.
5: This year we bought rings for all of them.
6: Yeah, I feel like, yeah.
5: And then I've got 1,000 yellow marigolds that go inside of here. And about June, this place is just popping.
6: Oh, yeah.
5: After those blooms, and then these lilies bloom, they're all red. So I try to get a constant turn of color.
1: Eagleheart Gardens, 25 acres set aside for future generations to enjoy. Phyllis Eagleheart was a resident of the world, living in Rome, Paris, Washington, D.C., and New York City. She was passionate about art and nature and an animal lover. She established the foundation, which is described as a gift to benefit Evansville and to honor her parents, Edgar and Eileen. There are more than 350 varieties of trees, flowers, and shrubs, along with art and sculptures from artists around the world. What's the mission? Well, those who run the foundation say they want to create an oasis of serenity, where peacefulness and beauty are carefully nurtured. A sanctuary for the soul. Still to come, more Eagleheart family history, my conversation with a descendant of the Eagleheart brothers, one of Evansville's founding families. My conversation with Jingle Eagleheart Aggie is next. I'm David James, and this is 2 Main Street.
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1: Welcome back to 2 Main Street. I'm David James. If you are just joining us, we have just toured the spacious Iglehart Gardens on Evansville's Far East Side. It's the family home of the late Phyllis Iglehart Kardashian. The 25-acre property, complete with a visitor center, the family home, a French chateau, and gardens, is now open for small gatherings and lectures. The estate also houses an extensive art collection, and sculptures from artists around the world are mingled among the trees, gardens, and fountains. The Iglehart's are one of the founding families of Evansville, a trio of brothers making their fortune in the milling business and eventually marketing Swan's Down cake flour. Joining me now is a descendant of the Iglehart family, a community volunteer known for her many efforts to better this place we call home. My guest is Belle Jingle Iglehart Hagee. Let's get this bell jingle thing out of the way. I know you probably dealt with this for all of your life. Is this a childhood name?
2: No, I was named for my great-grandmother, Belle Smith Iglehart, Mrs. John Levi Iglehart.
1: Okay.
2: And my uncle, the day I was born, said, if you're going to name her Belle, you either have to call her Chinkle or Jingle. And I am hugely grateful that they chose Jingle, although I did not like it as a child. But I have grown used to it, and for the most part, I don't need a last name.
1: Okay. And every Christmas, I'm sure that's a big deal.
2: Yeah, well, yes, but I was not born at Christmas, so.
1: Oh, okay, all right, there we go. Okay, the Iglehart family, of course, very important in Evansville's history. The original Iglehart brothers, we got Levi, Asa, and William. Levi mm-hmm. got the ball rolling, didn't he?
2: Yes, yes. He came to Evansville, and I believe he first had a sawmill. And I just read the other night that he, with his oxen, pulled one of the two barges down the Wabash and Erie Canal. And it wasn't working because, of course, there wasn't enough water in it. So that was not a big win. But he quickly saw that flour milling was probably a better deal. And his two brothers, upon their parents' death, came and joined him in 1856.
1: Okay.
2: And opened a mill, which I believe is now where the parking garage is across from SEMO.
1: Okay, okay. Yeah, I knew it was from like Locust Street and...
2: Yeah, Locust and Fifth, I
1: that's
2: think.
1: That's right,
2: yeah.
1: Right.
2: And there's a plaque.
1: Yeah.
2: There's
1: now,
2: a plaque there.
1: Levi came from Kentucky, is that right?
2: Did he Kentucky and then Warwick County.
1: Okay, moved from Kentucky to Warwick County?
2: Right.
1: Okay, all right. And then the brothers, were they farmers too?
2: They were farmers before moving to Evansville, yes.
1: Okay.
2: And the family story is that they couldn't wait to get off the farm. So... they came here and became millers. German background.
1: Okay.
2: And they first came to Baltimore.
1: Okay.
2: And then part of the family came west, and part of the family, all of whom are still H-A-R-T, not H-E-A-R-T, stayed in Baltimore, and we still have descendants in the Baltimore area.
1: Really? I grew up in a family that... was involved with the Iglehart's. My dad worked for Iglehart Brothers. My grandfather worked for Atlas Mills in Vincennes,
2: right,
1: which was purchased by Iglehart Brothers. I even worked for Iglehart Brothers, believe it or not, Jingle.
2: Really?
1: For a summer job, they had me unloading boxcars in the summer. So I didn't last too long doing that.
2: Well, I was going to say, that was a hard, hot job.
1: It was. And I remember my dad coming home from work. He was covered in flour dust,
2: mm-hmm.
1: you know, working at the mill. But he got, every once in a while, he'd go to the kitchen and bring home an angel food cake.
2: Oh, yes, the test kitchens.
1: And you said, Those cakes had a slice cut out?
2: I believe that each one, because they were testing the cake mixes, I believe that each one had one slice cut out of it. And at the 100th anniversary of the mill, which was be 1956, my great-grandmother was still alive, and my grandfather, of course, came out for the ceremonies, and I have a picture of them. But we family members got to take a tour. I guess everybody got to take a tour at that point, but we got sent home with angel food cakes, and each one had a slice out of it. And we kids were a little underwhelmed because there was no icing on them.
1: Just basic. But now you enjoy, do you still enjoy angel food cake?
2: Absolutely. It's really funny. We are all a family of bakers. And that's probably the one that I still make from a cake mix. All the others I make from scratch. Yes, we all still bake. And I'm sorry that Swansdown no longer makes cake mixes. It's too bad. Swansdown Cake Flour still exists, but it is now owned by a company called Riley out of New Orleans. And the box still has the swan on it. And the cake flour is still on the market. And it was invented, I believe, in 1894.
1: That's right. They say
2: by Addison.
1: Yeah, they say bake with love since 1894. Right. One of the slogans.
2: Right. And the difference, it's interesting. Most people ask me, what is the difference? And it is 27 times more refined than regular
1: All-purpose flour.
2: Mm-hmm. Right, much finer.
1: Mm-hmm. Was it marketed all across the United States?
2: Yes, at the time, and still is. Mm-hmm. You can buy it at Schnucks.
1: Really? Okay.
2: Oh yes.
1: And now I understand it received some honors at the World's Fair in St. Louis.
2: Yes, in the 1904 World's Fair, and I've just come from seeing the replica of the fair. It was huge. I had no idea quite how huge. Mm-hmm. But yes, it won fair. And they also sold to Belgium in particular, I believe, during World War I. Hmm. And there is another association that came. A man named Paul Grosjean came here to buy from Eichelhart Brothers, and of course they bought it in 100-pound sacks, you know. And he married a local woman.
1: Really?
2: You know, and her descendants we're still in contact with those descendants, some of whom continue to work for Eichelhart Brothers, for General Foods.
1: Right. So when was the General Foods, when did that happen? When did General Foods take over?
2: Eichelhart Brothers was sold to the Postum Company in 1926.
1: Okay.
2: And then Postum continued. It was C.W. Post, who was Post Cereals, and Postum, which would be a coffee product. Mm-hmm. And then a few years thereafter, it was consolidated and became General Foods.
1: Yeah. Was Emily Post involved in?
2: Yes, absolutely.
1: Okay.
2: She was very much and right up to the end, and she had, I believe, 5 marriages. So if you, Emily Post, Noble, Hutton, the last one was May. I can't remember, but she was married to E.F. Hutton for a while.
1: Was it Mar-a-Lago? Isn't that?
2: Yes, she built Mar-a-Lago. Okay. Then when she died, she bequeathed it to the government. And the federal government, I think, finally decided that they could not keep it up and put it on the market, and Mr. Trump bought it.
1: Right. The Swansdown cake flour, we talked about that. Let's talk about the steel business. I mean, we go from cake flour to steel? How does that work?
2: Well, this is how that works.
1: Okay.
2: My grandfather was an executive at General Foods, and he had a strong belief that in a publicly held company there should be no nepotism, which meant none of his children or in-laws were eligible. but he owned an interest in International Steel Company here in Evansville. And this must have been in the, it must have been the mid, in the mid-30s, I'm guessing. Anyway, it was not publicly held. It was closely held, not publicly held. And so that is where two of his sons, my eldest uncle, Austin, Jr., and my father, James, and his son-in-law, Wesley Hamilton, all went to work for International Steel. And then, of course, they were very active. International Steel was very active during the war. They built part of the LST. They built Bailey Bridges, which were portable bridges that you could quickly span a river with during
1: like
2: the
1: pontoons,
2: war.
1: Pontoons, right?
2: Right.
1: Yeah.
2: I'm told, although I'm not too sure this is true, that because of the weight of the components for the LSTs, that they had to reinforce First Avenue to get the stuff from Edgar Street, where International Steel was, down First Avenue to the shipyard.
1: Wow.
2: I am sixth generation Evansville on both sides.
1: Okay.
2: Which a sociology professor in college told me how unusual that was. I mean, I thought it was the norm. He said the norm would have been that in that generation two or three would have continued to move west.
1: Oh, really?
2: But they didn't. They decided Evansville was a good place, and I agree with them. The thing that, for me, is unusual, and again, I thought this was the norm, my two grandfathers, Austin Iglehart and Leroy Beano Foster, were best friends from childhood. They shared their first hunting dog at ages 9 and 7. They went to Wheeler School together. They went to high school together at what was then Evansville High School.
1: Right.
2: They went to the University of Wisconsin together. They were best man for each other. And as a matter of fact, my grandfather Iglehart was best man for my mother's father twice. After my mother died, my grandfather remarried, and my grandfather Iglehart stood up for my grandfather Foster the second time. But he did say, these people were in their 70s at the time, he said, "Foster, this is the last time I'm doing this for you."
1: Now, what's the McCutcheonville connection?
2: It has to do with Erskines and McJohnstons. There was a lot of intermarriage. We have, in my parents' backyard, a family cemetery. It was in Warwick County where AMAX was going to strip mine.
1: Right.
2: One day in 1972 or 3, my father received a call from AMAX asking, they had to find, in order to move that cemetery, they had to find a living descendant to get permission. They finally found my father, and he said, "Where do you plan to move it?" And they said, "Well, over to the side of where we're gonna mine." And my father said, "Would you consider moving it someplace else?" And I said, "What do you have in mind?" And he said, "My backyard." And they said, "We would be delighted and we'll pay for it." Now, you understand, the last grave, I believe, was 1867. And this was 1973. The coroner had to be there when they opened the graves, which I thought was interesting. There wasn't much there. There really were almost no bones. Mm-hmm. There were two parents and I believe five children, one of whom was so young it did not even have a name.
1: Mm-hmm. Was the old wooden caskets? Or?
2: I don't even think they found that.
1: Okay.
2: And I guess with the acidity of the soil, it was all sort of mm-hmm. absorbed. They found, interestingly enough, they found a couple of collar buttons mm-hmm. and some Civil War fabric, which says something about how things, what kind of fabric was used for uniforms. I don't know. But they took all of that and put it in one bag, and it is under one stone. Oh. But the cemetery is laid out the way it was up in Warwick County. My parents are both buried there. My sister-in-law is buried there. But in order to be buried there, you have to be cremated. Or as my father so quaintly put it, you have to be put in with a post hole digger. In order to put a body in a private cemetery, I'm told, you have to put up a very large bond with the state, which of course you never get back. So The decision was made that in order to be buried here, you have to be cremated.
1: Well, that's quite the story, isn't it?
2: Yeah, well, and you know, there used to be lots of little private cemeteries.
1: Sure,
2: if you wander around, there are a number of them in McCutcheonville.
1: Mm-hmm.
2: One of which, interestingly enough, is where the new McCutcheonville Greenway Park and Nature Preserve is. There was a Catholic cemetery on the hill, sort of where the clubhouse of the old golf course was. And it was, I don't know the proper term, decommissioned, whatever, in the 1940s.
1: Now, were you ever groomed to be in the family business?
2: Interesting that you should ask that. I was never groomed for it. I considered it, and I approached my father, and he has a very strong belief that you should not be trained in the family business. You need to go elsewhere to be trained. And he sent me to Bethlehem Steel. He was trained at U.S. Steel. But what I was told when I went to be interviewed is that, well, I could rise to be head of women at the Sparrows Point plant, which is a shipbuilding plant in Baltimore. But, you know, and my father warned me, he said, it's a man's industry.
1: Mm-hmm.
2: And I told the guy, I said, that's not what I'm interested in. I'm interested in learning the whole business so that I can join my families. And he said, well, that won't happen here, you know, which was, and that was in the early 70s. So no, I did not consider it for very long. My brother, however, worked for the company, as did my husband for a while.
1: So what path did you take?
2: I went into advertising, and then I had a relocation business when we lived in Buffalo, New York. Buffalo has had a bad reputation, which it does not deserve. It was a wonderful place to live. And since I've moved back here, I work for the IU School of Medicine here in Evansville for a while. But for the most part, I've been a community volunteer. Conservation, education, Willard Library, the Evansville Day School, which my mother was very instrumental in developing.
1: I know the Nature Conservancy is a big deal for you, too.
2: Yes. It's one of the best things I've ever done. And they do all of this wonderful, quiet work in this state and the country and around the world. But I'm really proud of the 9 years that I spent at the Nature Conservancy as a trustee. And now, Vanderburgh County doesn't have much because Vanderburgh County is pretty much all developed. There is Nature Conservancy property in Point Township in Posey County, Twin Swamps. And the one thing that we've done in Vanderburgh County is Eagle Slough, which is across from the racetrack. We've done, the Nature Conservancy did the signage there. But parks, I guess some of it is my great-grandmother's. I mean, it was my great-grandmother who gave Iglehart Park to the city. And part of it, the part that is now part of EVSC, part of Highland School, my guess is that Campground Road was a city-county line back then. That's a guess on my part. But the city part was specifically, in the middle 1950s, designated as a park because there was not another park within a three-mile radius. And that says that she was really forward-looking for her day. I was really amazed to learn that.
1: Well, I think the importance of the Iglehart legacy is giving back to the community. I've seen that over the years.
2: Absolutely. We were all taught to try to leave this place better than we found it.
1: Mm-hmm.
2: You know.
1: And I think you're continuing that legacy.
2: Well, I'm trying.
1: I know you have a big project in McCutcheonville.
2: Yes. Yes.
1: The Greenway?
2: I mean, I have to laugh a little bit. Here I am with another Little Lady in Tennis Shoes project. But we have just been fortunate enough to be able to buy 60 acres of what was the Eagle Valley Golf Course from the school corporation. They retained quite a bit of it. They bought the entire golf course from the Brinker family. And the plan is to build a middle school across the street from the current McCutcheonville school. And so they retained 48 acres for that, and they sold the other 60 on the west side of Petersburg Road to us for a park and nature preserve. Because if you look around, I mean, when I was a child, first of all, that was a cornfield, mm-hmm. You know, flatter than a pancake. You know, I spent a lot of time at the community park, which was then called the McCutcheonville Benefit Grounds. You look around, and last year's cornfield is this year's crop of houses.
1: It is.
2: You know, everywhere you look in McCutcheonville. And here was this one little green gem. Mm-hmm. And we were fortunate enough to be able to save it. And we have plans that are very much in the development stage for what we're going to do with it. But first we have to raise the $5 million, A, to buy the property, and then to develop and be able to maintain it. I don't know that there's much on my wish list, except okay. I would like to see this park become a success, and, you know, in perpetuity, mm-hmm. and used by the community, open to the public all the time, or at least the park will be open from dawn till dusk. Okay, let's be honest. Mm-hmm. Saving the community and building community, I think, are both very important things that we need to work on. We have become so, I hate to use the word, but here it goes, polarized in this country. And this, we want to be a place for people to meet and get to know one another, as well as exercise and, you know, all of those things that are given to parks. But it is so that we, you know, it's hard to really dislike somebody who you really get to know. And so often, you know, we're talking at one another instead of to one another. And this will be an opportunity and a place for that to happen.
1: And you can also do that in the kitchen too, can't you? Baking up something.
2: Oh, yes, we do. We do. One of the things that I've really enjoyed is my work with Habitat for Humanity. I have worked on a couple of multi-faith builds. And when we do that, one of the things we do is all of these, be it First Presbyterian Church, of which I am a member, the temple, the Islamic Center, all of those, and now Memorial Baptist Church has joined us, and the Catholics is we eat. And when we first did it, the temple went first, and they set the bar way high. But let me tell you, you go to the Islamic Center, and there, the last I knew, there were 19 countries represented at the Islamic Center. And each one has a different cuisine, and they present them so beautifully. But yes, and baking, as I said, right now I'm baking for the YWCA mm-hmm. for their cake dinner.
1: That's right. So that brings people together. That's right. Yes. Sitting at the table. So what is your favorite, baking dish? How would you describe that? What's your specialty?
2: Well, I have to tell you, this is funny. My sister owned Maxine's Cafe and Bakery for 10 years. And she baked my wedding cake. It was the first one back in 1973. And she was known for that for a long time. But there's one cake, there's only one cake that I can make better than my sister.
1: Okay.
2: And that is, it's called Feather Layer Cake. And it was made by my mother's maternal grandmother, Mary Helen Gleichman Brandon. And it's really very simple. It's a yellow cake, and you make each layer into three or four layers, and there's custard in between, and it's just layered, and it sort of oozes out the side.
1: Can you use Swansdown flour for that?
2: Absolutely. None other, let me assure you.
1: That's the secret ingredient.
2: Yes, indeed. But it's the one cake I can make better than my sister Lowry. And as a result, that's what I'm baking for the YWCA. And I have since the beginning, since they started doing this in 1985, I've been baking that one. Most of them are now done professionally for that event.
1: Well, thanks for sharing the Iglehart family story with us. And now I'm hungry. I'm going to find some Swansdown cake flour and try my luck in the kitchen.
2: I'll send you a recipe. How's that?
1: Thank you so much for being my guest.
2: Glad to be here.
1: Thank you. For recipes for the vintage white cake shown on the Swansdown box cover and other recipes for cookies, cupcakes, even banana bread, you can go online to swansdown.com or Reilly Products, R-E-I-L-Y. And here's a footnote about the Iglehart family history. During World War I, the United States shipped tons of flour to starving civilians in Belgium, which was then occupied by the German army. The flour was distributed by the Commission for Relief and was not considered contraband since it was supplied by the U.S., which was then a neutral power. Evansville-based Iglehart Brothers Milling was a major supplier in the relief effort. Future President Herbert Hoover headed the campaign, which shipped more than 700 million pounds of flour, along with sugar and grain, to more than 9 million starving civilians in both Belgium and northern France. The relief effort is still considered the largest humanitarian assistance campaign in world history. And there's an interesting story about those flour bags sent from Iglehart Brothers and other mills in the U.S. The Germans wanted the bags because the cotton could be used to manufacture ammunition. So the Belgians distributed the bags to schools, workrooms, convents, and artists. They would embroider over the mill logos to make clothing, pillows, bags, and what is now known as flour sack art. One sack from 1916 is embroidered in English, reading, "America's ships come over the sea. Ye Flemish bells ring out with glee." Thousands of embroidered former flour sacks made their way to organizations and were sold to raise money for food and to aid prisoners of war. And finally, this sweet twist to the cake flour relief story. Jingle Hagee Iglehart tells me a Belgian representative who accompanied her grandfather, Austin Iglehart, on trips to Europe married an Evansville woman, Mabel Lahr. I'm David James, and this is 2 Main Street.
3: 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Coming up, it's This American Life with Ira Glass on 88.3 WNIN-FM, Evansville, Henderson, and Owensboro. 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I'm John Gibson. Have a good afternoon. 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
6: Pablo, does this feel like an Icarus story to you?
7: Maybe, potentially.
6: What part?
7: Well, Icarus dies. Not that part.
5: This is Pablo Manriquez. And he recently survived his own personal Greek tragedy. He's a reporter in Washington, D.C., known him for years. And this all began when a ripped open package showed up on his front stoop.
7: It's late winter, 2022. I find a box outside of my apartment. Inside is a canvas, a couple, like the four primary colors, a paintbrush, and a palette. It just seems like a sign.
6: So, and that's like, what's the sign?
7: It was just, I thought to myself, somebody painted every painting in the Capitol and the White House and the Department of Justice, all these agency buildings, they have oil paintings. And yet, in the 15 years that I've been in Washington, I've never met an oil painter.
6: Get this light bulb moment. That could be him. It wasn't the first time he decided to become a new Pablo. When we first met, he was doing PR work, but he decided he wanted to be a reporter no matter what. So at 37, he moved into a flop house and began freelancing for small publications. And now he spends his days chasing down politicians in the halls of Congress. He made it happen. So with these art supplies, he began to imagine this other life for himself. And he made a Pablo kind of plan.
7: So I was, if I become an oil painter, I would basically be the only oil painter I know. And in some sense have like a monopoly on oil painting in Washington. You know what I mean? Like if you want an oil painting, especially a portrait, you have to come to me.
6: What Pablo lacks in skill and experience, he compensates for with heat-seeking opportunism and blinding self-confidence. It can rub people the wrong way, but I appreciate the hustle.
8: Pablo, it's so funny to me that you're trying to pick one career in a, I can say it, a dying industry by supplementing your income with another dying industry.
7: Yeah. Reporting an artist, it's like the two poorest. It didn't make any sense to a lot of people.
6: But it made sense to Pablo. Pablo looked down at the new tools in his hands and then tilted his head skyward. Even as Icarus did before him, he saw a way to soar where no mortal had dared to soar. Our show today, myths in real life. What happened next to Pablo and other daring actions by mortals challenging their small lives. And a cameo by a real-life god. Because, you know, the gods get mad if you don't include them. And I'm too busy to get smote. Not today, Hades. Stay with us.
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6: It's This American Life, Act 1, Icarus. So, Pablo Manriquez in Washington, D.C. had received these art supplies, perhaps discarded by an Amazon package thief, or perhaps a gift from the gods. And he figured, there's all these big egos in town who would love to be memorialized in oil portraits. Well, I could do that for them, even though Pablo himself had never painted a portrait in his life. Or painted anything for that matter.
7: I had sort of a clear vision in mind of what I needed to do. I needed to learn how to paint a face.
6: Politicians have them. You can't sell a portrait without one. Pablo finds a YouTube channel called Paint Coach. It has a 10-minute crash course. He follows along, he starts moving paint around on the canvas, and he's hooked. In his head, he's already competing with the legends who are hanging on walls around town. He just needs a first subject to paint. It's got to be someone widely recognizable, someone distinct, and iconic. So he picks Mitch McConnell.
7: He's always had super, super loyal staffers. I mean, I imagine he's, according to his book, The Long Game, he's run out all his enemies and installed all of his friends. So I was hoping to find Mitch McConnell fans to buy Mitch McConnell paintings. Another thing I did, I looked up on Etsy. I looked up on the typical places where you would go to buy an oil painting, and I couldn't find any oil paintings of Mitch McConnell. If I painted five paintings of Mitch McConnell in a week, I had the only five paintings of Mitch McConnell in existence for sale, right?
6: After a few tries, he gets one that looks enough like Mitch McConnell. So he posts a few pictures of his progress, and someone notices the next day.
7: I was walking through the Senate, and one of his aides kind of came out of the woodwork and was just like, hey, man, these paintings of our boss that you're posting on Instagram are really cool, but could you maybe paint him smiling, you know? And I was just like, boom, hell yeah, I can paint him smiling. I can paint him smiling.
6: Whoa.
7: All day long.
6: Have you ever had a picture in your office of your boss smiling at you? If you have, you might be living in a country where the name leader is preceded by great or supreme. I'd like to take this moment to say, I am grateful to work here at This American Life, where the company reimburses half the cost of the smiling portrait of Ira that we are forced to hang in our offices. Pablo delivers his first smiling senator to Mitch McConnell's staffer. And then he gets a request for another. And another. He's 18 Mitch McConnells deep before he stops to catch his breath. Were those Mitch McConnells, in your opinion, were they good?
7: I can't think of a single Mitch McConnell I ever did that was good.
6: But they were good enough. He sold the first small one for $25, the next one for $50. Eventually, he settled on $500 for 24 by 36 inch paintings. Pablo is becoming a prolific painter. He paints Nancy Pelosi, Ilhan Omar, other politicians. He takes a commission for a lobbyist's dog. Just by his own force of personality, he's making it happen. At the State of the Union, Pablo set up an easel in Statuary Hall that's overlooking where all the members of Congress and the Supreme Court justices pass through. And Pablo, in his white painter's coat with headphones on, he captured the scene on canvas live.
16: Here, this is something that is a side project of yours?
6: Yeah. C-SPAN interviewed him as he painted. And then, late last year, in December, he got a phone call from a friend's number, someone who used to be a policy advisor in the executive branch.
7: I picked up and I was just like, hey, man, what do you need? I'm kind of busy. Here on the other end of the line, hey, Pablo, you're a great artist. This is Joe Biden. I'm like, bullshit, bad, like very funny, right? He's like, no, I'm serious. Hey, Jill, put on FaceTime. And bloop, bloop, bloop, like the FaceTime noise plays and I'm looking at Dr. Jill Biden. And I'm like, oh my God, I'm so sorry, ma'am. I'm so sorry for cursing. I did not mean to say BS in front of you. Yeah, this is real. And she handed the phone back over to Joe Biden and he was just like, you're a really good artist. This is a really great portrait of Jill and me.
6: If you've been wondering what Joe Biden's been up to since leaving office, well, mystery solved.
7: He knew the photo that it came from. It was from the 1970s when they first met. Mm-hmm. So it was an oil painting of them when they were young. And I was on FaceTime with the president. There were probably 25 reporters in the press gallery filing their stories. And pretty soon they were all gathered around me and we were all talking to Joe Biden, you know, like the Washington Post, the AP, like the Bloomberg, HuffPost. We're all talking, Fox News, Daily Caller. We're all looking into the camera and talking to Joe Biden. And he's just telling everybody how bomb my painting is. I was like, that was awesome. That was awesome.
6: This is the part of the story when Icarus, with wings cobbled together with wax and feathers, experiences the miracle of flight. Hey, I can see my Minotaur from here. Well, for many mortals, this level of success is thrilling and enough. But not for Pablo. Pablo has a bigger goal. He wants one of his paintings officially hung in the Capitol, approved by a committee and hung by an entity known as the Architect of the Capitol, the only people allowed to drive a nail in the wall. Pablo wants to be immortalized in these halls of power.
7: I have no legacy. Like, you know what I mean? And while no one might remember any story I write ever, right, the painting will be there for centuries. Centuries if it's on the wall.
6: Maybe you've been wondering this whole time, what do these paintings look like? So, to be totally honest, Pablo's improved a lot. But he's doing work that looks like it's made by a talented art student. Maybe a folk artist. The colors are pleasing. You can always tell who it is he's painting. But it's not, you know, John Trumbull's painting of the founder signing the Declaration of Independence or any of the other museum-grade paintings hanging in the Capitol Rotunda. Of course, that does not stop Pablo. And a couple months ago, he saw a way to make his dream happen. In February, the House voted to rename the Press Gallery after Frederick Douglass, who, among many other things, was also the first Black reporter to cover the Capitol. There's going to be a little renaming ceremony and press conference. Well, it just so happened that Pablo had made a portrait of Frederick Douglass. It had been leaning against the wall in the press gallery the last 2 years. So Pablo quickly hatched a plan. He's going to grab his painting, sneak his painting into the

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1: Let's start with the most ingenious door in any refrigerator. 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
1: It tilts down to show you your supply at a glance.
0: There was a removable vegetable tray.
1: So you can take it over to the sink when there's a fresh supply to be washed and put away.
0: There were sliding shelves.
1: So you can get at the food in back without moving anything in front.
0: A good refrigerator may be a thing of the past.
2: When I talked to fridge designers, they were like, the thing people care about is filtered water and ice maker through the door. That's all they want. So, you know, they blame us.
0: Can we redeem the refrigerator?
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3: Live from NPR News in Washington, I'm Nora Rahm. Israel has used white phosphorus over civilian areas in Lebanon, according to the New York Times. White phosphorus is a chemical that can cause burns and other injuries. NPR's Stephen Bisaha has more.
4: White phosphorus is not banned under international law and can be used to create smokescreens or mark military targets. But Badr Hassan with Amnesty International says it is illegal to use over civilian areas due to its indiscriminate harm.
5: The likelihood of its causing suffering, causing damage, causing long-term damage as well, both to the respiratory system and burns.
4: Human Rights Watch says Israel used white phosphorus over Lebanese homes in March, and the Times says the substance was used as recently as last week. NPR has not independently verified those claims, and Israel denies using the substance in a way that violates international law. Stephen Bisaha, NPR News.
3: The prediction market companies are spending millions of dollars on influencers to promote the sites on social media. But as NPR's Bobby Allen reports, some of the creators are spreading misinformation about elections.
6: Polymarket and Kalshi are paying influencers up to $500 per post to spread the word about prediction markets, where people can bet on everything from the color of President Trump's tie to war to election outcomes. In recent weeks, some of those paid influencers have been spreading fabrications about the Los Angeles mayor's race, claiming without evidence that the process has been beset with fraud. After NPR pointed this out to Kalshi, the company asked influencers to take down posts. Polymarket never responded to requests for comment. Misinformation experts say it's a preview of what's to come ahead of the midterms. Fears also persist about the markets themselves, which can be manipulated by bad actors or bettors aligned with one candidate. Bobby Allen, NPR News.
3: The Supreme Court is in the final weeks of its 2025-2026 term. There are still 23 decisions yet to be announced. NPR's Carrie Johnson reports a major one concerns President Trump's efforts to end birthright citizenship, that babies born in the U.S. are U.S. citizens.
7: The biggest case of this term and the one that's most important to President Trump involves immigration, specifically that executive order he signed on day one after he returned to the White House. That order would strip the guarantee of birthright citizenship to babies born on American soil. For more than a century, people have understood the 14th Amendment to ensure all persons born here are Americans. At oral argument, the Trump administration had a rough go of things. Even several of the conservative justices cast doubt on the administration's position.
3: NPR's Carrie Johnson reporting. A new poll finds the public is evenly divided on whether the Supreme Court is motivated by law or politics. But a majority of those questioned, 79%, approve term limits for the justices. This is NPR News. Pope Leo began a week-long trip to Spain today. In Madrid, he urged the Spanish people to set polemics aside and invest in educating young people to appreciate diversity and complexity. He's to speak Monday to both chambers of the Spanish Parliament, a first for the Pope. Peruvians elect their new president tomorrow, with polls indicating most are deeply unhappy with the stark far-left versus far-right choice. From Lima, Simeon Tagle has more in the story.
8: For the third time in the last four elections, Peruvians face a polarizing choice of presidential candidates. Far-right candidate Keiko Fujimori or a far-left opponent, Roberto Sanchez. The election comes after years of political chaos, runaway corruption, and rising street crime. Many voters blame the outgoing scandal-racked Congress, dominated by Keiko's Popular Force Party. She is promising to build maximum security prisons and send the army into the streets. Sanchez, a member of that Congress, plans to nationalize large chunks of the economy and curb imports. The tightly contested election is expected to be decided by the unusually high number of undecided voters who are dissatisfied with both candidates. For NPR News, I'm Simeon Tagle in Lima, Peru.
3: In women's tennis, Russian teenager Mira Andreeva won the French Open today. It's her first Grand Slam title. In hockey, the Carolina Hurricanes play the Vegas Golden Knights tonight in Las Vegas for Game 3 of the Stanley Cup Final. That series is tied at one game apiece. I'm Nora Rahm, NPR News.
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0: This is Mel Street Radio from PRX. I'm your host, Christopher Kimball. In the early 20th century, New York City was full of skyscrapers, and yet we were still harvesting natural ice to keep our food cold.
2: America was seen as like the Saudi Arabia of natural ice. We had so many ponds. People were like, oh, this is a huge wealth.
0: But then a few years later, everything changed.
2: That's when General Electric got in the game, and they were like, wow, if we can put a fridge in every home, think of all the electricity we'll sell.
0: Today, we're investigating food innovations, like how refrigeration changed our lives. But first, it's the hunt for new or flavorful cuts of beef. If you've ever grilled a flat iron steak, you can thank meat scientist Chris Calkins. In the 1990s, he was tasked with rethinking the way we divide up a cow. Chris, welcome to Milk Street.
10: It's a pleasure to be here.
0: I've spent a little time in... used to be slaughterhouses down on 14th Street in New York, and had an opportunity to spend some time down there with a butcher friend of mine. But I'm still, like everybody else, totally confused about primal cuts and subprimal cuts. So let's take a side of beef, and could you just simplify this for us so we get the basic roadmap?
10: A little bit of a challenge without a nice drawing board and a pen, but on one end we have the back leg. That primal cut is called the round. On the opposite end, we have the shoulder, and that primal cut is called the chuck. And then between the two, we have the rib. And so we usually get steak cuts out of the rib and the loin. We call those middle meats. And for a long time, we thought that the only real use for the chuck and the round was roasts or hamburger. But in fact, there are muscles in there that are quite tender, quite flavorful, and really unique.
0: I don't think many people, or most people, think about muscles when they think about steaks. So a tenderloin is a muscle. Many steaks have, you know, a shell muscle and a tenderloin. The big piece of meat is one muscle, the small is another. And when you get a chuck roast, let's say, if you had a 5 or 6 pound chuck roast, there are a lot of muscles in that roast, right? So a cut of meat may just be one muscle, like the tenderloin, or it could have a variety of muscles all in that one cut.
10: You're absolutely right. And there is that level of knowledge at supermarkets, but to take that whole carcass and bring it down to individual muscles, that's actually a bit of a lost art these days. And what was happening was they were grinding cuts that had better value than just ground beef.
0: And you were involved with the Beef Checkoff program in the late 90s, which was a search, I gather, for other cuts that people might want to buy they don't know about. So what did you do? What were you looking for, and what did you find?
10: Well, our question was, let's create the book of knowledge about every one of the muscles that are in the round and in the chuck. And based on that knowledge, we'll know which ones should go in the grinder and which ones are better handled in other ways by giving them specific definitions, unique names, things that consumers can recognize.
0: So in this study you did, you evaluated many, many muscles or pieces of the animal. What are the criteria for assessing a particular cut or muscle?
10: Right. We tried to measure every possible characteristic we could think of each muscle that we studied. So for every side of beef, we identified 39 different muscles. and we sampled those 39 muscles on over 100 carcasses. And so you can think of a small mountain of meat on the table by the time we had all of the samples pulled together. So trained panelists that are highly sensitive to differences in texture and flavor and juiciness also created muscle ratings for those cuts as well. Beyond that, we also collected dimensions, weight, length, color characteristics. We characterized the acidity or the pH of the muscle. There is a mechanical measure of tenderness that's called a shear force, how much energy is required to shear a bite of meat into two pieces. And in fact, the second most tender muscle in the carcass is found in that chuck region. And once we identified that, it became clear that it was a grave mistake to grind a really tender, flavorful muscle just because it happened to come into the chuck region of the carcass. In the same way, in the muscles in the round, there's a muscle there that's probably third most tender muscle in the carcass, and we always tend to overlook it.
0: You can't continue without telling us what those two cuts are. So what was the cut from the chuck? Was it the eye round in the round? What was it in the round?
10: No, the chuck muscle is called the flat iron steak these days. And adjacent to that muscle in the chuck is another muscle. It's sometimes called the petite tender. And then in the round region, there's a muscle called the pectineus, a very, very tender, flavorful muscle that has been called the round petite tender. And so there were about a dozen opportunities that we saw to be able to use these cuts of meat. Some of those were successful. The flat iron steak, the petite tender, the Denver cut, for example, were quite successful. Others, less so. There was a ranch cut and there was a Santa Fe cut, but the uptake for those new cut names wasn't the same extent as what we see with flat irons, for example.
0: So how does this work? It's like the fish industry. Like you take a really

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1: So the flat iron, the petite tender out of the chuck are very easy muscles to access, easy to cut. But if you go to a bonanza cut or the Las Vegas steak, they weigh less than 1 pound. And the efficiency versus cost didn't make for a very attractive process. But also in the early 2000s, there was a huge economic crisis. And what happened was a lot of people couldn't, frankly, afford to pay for those T-bones and ribeyes and so on. But then there was another tier of steaks that was more suitable to their pricing consciousness. And so it was a real win for consumers, and then, of course, a win for the industry and for beef producers themselves, because it helped regain the value that was there all along and just not recognized.
2: Chris, it's been education, definitely, and it's also been a pleasure. Thank you so much.
1: Well, I've enjoyed it, Chris. I appreciate the time today.
2: That was Chris Calkins. He's a professor of fresh meats at the University of Nebraska, Lincoln. Now it's time to take your calls with my co-host, Sarah Moulton. Sarah is, of course, the star of Sarah's Weeknight Meals on Public Television and author of Home Cooking 101. So, Sarah, we're going to be talking about refrigerators later in the show. Do you like your refrigerator? What kind of relationship do you have with your refrigerator?
3: Well, it's interesting you should ask, because we've just had two debacles, one at my family's farmhouse and one at our home in New York City. And both of them involved a freezer on the bottom situation. Here's what the problem is. If you don't close that freezer door and then you're not home for a while, it sort of shuts down the whole refrigerator, because the freezer reacts and then everything else reacts and then everything defrosts, and then the refrigerator's a mess and you have to get somebody in.
2: Doesn't it beep after a while when it's not closed?
3: Well, people had left the house and they didn't notice, because it's hard to push that door closed. You tend to overstock it. So they came back and it was a dead freezer. They had to throw everything out. They had to get somebody in to defrost the back of it. I don't know what happened. Likewise, we came back from Thanksgiving and our refrigerator, I thought it was just old, 17 years. And so I just thought, oh, we need to get a new one. I threw all the food out. We got a new refrigerator. Now I have the freezer on the top. I love it. But it wasn't until the second refrigerator died that I realized the problem was the freezer on the bottom model, the drawer. It's a drawer. You pull it out, you push it in, and sometimes you don't push it in enough.
2: The problem with refrigerators, they have like little tiny shelves and they have medium shelves. Like there's only one shelf you can put a big thing, like a quart of milk on. Like forget all these shelves and
3: who needs them?
2: Three big compartments
3: that
2: are deep and high is so much better. And so it goes under the category of, you know, the world is going backwards. It's not getting better. It's sort of like when they changed on the car from a knob to turn for on and off and tuning, which was by far the best system, to buttons and stuff. It's just ridiculous.
3: I know. Yeah. I agree. No more improvement, please.
2: Well, my theory is, you know, one of my theories is that cultures have a beginning, a middle, and an end, and there is a peak period when things are really good. We are past the peak period, at least when it comes to technology sometimes. So.
3: Right.
2: Anyway.
3: All right, let's take a call.
4: Welcome to Milk Street. Who's calling?
5: This is Terry Velosak.
4: Terry, where are you calling from?
5: Hartford, Wisconsin.
4: How can we help you?
5: A couple of months ago, I was listening to your radio show, and someone had called in to say that they had made this soup that they had at a restaurant. They were trying to replicate it. It had kale in it, and although it was good the day she made it, the next day it had turned so bitter that she couldn't eat it. She had to throw it away. Now, your reply was it was the kale. I'm an organic vegetable farmer, and we have raised kale for the last 22 years, and I have never had that happen to me. I've had it raw. I've had it cooked. I've had it the next day, 2 days later. And I've never had that happen. So I'm wondering, do you think it was because she used conventional kale and not organic kale?
4: I don't know if it's the difference.

0: between the two. I have read that when you chop kale, it does break down the cell walls of a couple of compounds that are in kale, and that that can become bitter with prolonged cooking, you know, bitter to begin with and then getting worse. I myself have never experienced bitter kale in a recipe the day later, so maybe I was lucky, and maybe you're right, maybe it's organic. I don't know. Let's see what Chris has to say.
1: I would think the pH of the soup that this person was cooking may have had something to do with it. It might have been, you know, whether it was too acidic or too base or alkaline, whatever, that may have affected the kale. I would say, however, there are a couple things I would never put in a pot of soup. Pasta and greens, right? Those I would do in a separate pot for whatever I'm going to serve that day.
2: I agree with you on pasta.
1: The kale, I just think it gets kind of nasty sitting in that liquid for a day or two.
2: Nasty how?
1: Well, the color's not great. I get a texture that I think is not as nice as when it's first cooked.
2: Mm-hmm.
1: Maybe nasty was a little strong, but okay, I know you're an organic kale farmer. So anything that cooks really quickly, I would tend to add just before serving, right? But I think it's probably the pH of whatever's the soup or stew was that probably affected it.
2: Yeah, I think that.
1: I don't think it's conventional versus organic.
2: Okay, but you wouldn't say kale is quick cooking, would you? It's not like spinach.
1: I'd say if you cooked it for 15 or 20 minutes, it's probably fine. It depends how old the kale is.
2: And, yeah.
1: You know, if it's pretty fresh and it's not huge leaves, it depends also how you cut it up. You chiffonade it or something, you know, it'll cook faster.
2: Yeah.
1: So let me ask you, though. You obviously love kale. Tell me your best recipe for kale. What would you do with it?
2: Oh, this is so hard. I like to chop it up in a salad, you know, pulling off the stems, and leave it for a couple of hours mixed in with the dressing, and then I add everything else.
1: Oh, that's good.
2: I love
1: that's
2: it that way. Yeah. A vinaigrette, there's no need to massage unless you're doing this at the last minute, in my opinion. But if you make your dressing, you put your kale in there and you mix it up and leave it for two hours,
1: that's a good idea.
2: It absorbs the flavors of your dressing and it gets tender.
1: That's a good idea. I'd like to try that.
0: Yeah.
2: Yeah. I also chop it up and I put it in garlic, onion, and some butter.
1: At least you didn't say a smoothie, right? I was waiting for that.
2: I have friends who love it in smoothies.
1: I know. I'd rather have a steak, personally, but anyway, that's a whole other matter.
2: But not in a smoothie, right?
1: No, but not in a smoothie. You're right.
0: Oh, gosh, what a thought.
1: We can call that a lab-grown smoothie.
0: Ew.
1: Terry, I appreciate the call.
0: Yes, thank you for calling.
2: You're very welcome.
1: Take care.
2: Thank you. It's been delightful and an honor to talk to you.
1: Well, thank you.
0: Thank you.
1: We loved it, too. Thanks.
2: Bye-bye.
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1: This is Milk Street Radio. I'm your host, Christopher Kimball. Right now, it's the history of the Cold Rush. Refrigeration is a relatively recent invention, but Nikki Twilley says it's radically changed the way we cook, eat, and live. Nikki is the co-host of the Gastropod podcast. Her new book is called Frostbite. Nikki, welcome to Milk Street.
0: Thank you for having me.
1: So we're going to talk about refrigeration. Now, you say that 3/4 of the food on our plates today here in America is shipped, stored, or processed under refrigeration. Obviously, over thousands of years, we've dried, salted, cured, etc. So when and why did cold storage really become a central thing?
0: Well, yeah, so food has always gone bad. Anything that can nourish us is equally fertile ground for nourishing bacteria, and not all of those bacteria and fungi are good for us. So that's something we have been dealing with since the dawn of time. But it wasn't such a huge problem until lots and lots of us started living in cities. Because if you live close to where your food is grown, or you're hunting, catching it yourself, you can usually avoid some of the time in which the fungi and the bacteria would grow and make you sick.
1: But there were ice houses, for example, in my town in Vermont. You know, people were cutting out blocks of ice and they packed them with sawdust, right? And they would keep dairy products and other things there. So the need for refrigeration, even if you lived in the country, was always present. I think you also talk about in your book, going back to like the Euphrates River, right, when there were Syrian ice houses. So the ice house had been a feature of civilization for a long time, right?
0: It certainly had. Yeah, it goes back an incredibly long way. The ancient Greeks and Romans used ice to right. preserve food, but it was not the most common method of preservation. In fact, it was much more likely to turn your dairy into something portable, preservable, fermented, right. you know, cheese, butter, yogurt, because you couldn't access cold reliably. Natural ice was the only option for most of human history.
1: So there was this whole infrastructure of harvesting ice in the winter, transporting it, storing it, and that must have been a highly complex, very sophisticated system, right? Because any food moving around had to be iced, or food storage at home. You had an ice box. My father, you know, who was born, I think, in the early 20s, still remembers the ice man, you know, cometh, you know,
0: exactly.
1: provide the blocks of ice. So that wasn't that long ago. So I assume in a period of a few years, that whole infrastructure just fell apart, or was it a slow transition?
0: Yeah, even in 1907, I think, is the last year that New York City, which already had skyscrapers, was still totally dependent on ice harvested from ponds and rivers. America was seen as like the Saudi Arabia of natural ice. We had so many ponds. People were like, ah, this is a huge wealth, like Saudi oil today. So the global infrastructure of the natural ice trade that then sort of vanished is astonishing. Some places still do use it. There are places in the north of Japan that rely on ice cooling. Northern Finland, too. I mean, if you have the resource, why not? But it wasn't something that you could use to get, you know, all the meat that people in cities eat to them, keeping it fresh.
1: Yeah, but they had a better system for that, which is you'd walk the beef into the center of town, like in Boston on Washington Street. The beef would, you know, walk in under their own steam into a butcher shop so that you didn't have to transport meat. You're transporting animals that were living.
0: Yeah, and there are amazing stories of even trying to kind of herd turkeys along the road into town. I mean, some animals were even kept in the city. I mean, as recently as the 1800s, there were pigs living in Central Park. That's where the Bork came from.
1: Oh, I didn't know that. Well, I guess that would have made Central Park very different than it is today. So how did the meat industry start to incorporate refrigeration? What was that transition like, and when did it happen?
0: So we have really one person to thank for this, a guy called Gustavus Swift. And the thing about him was that he just hated any form of waste. He's actually the guy who's responsible for the expression, you know, using every part of the pig but the squeal. That comes from him.
1: I thought women. I thought my mother invented that.
0: No, she has Gustavus Swift to thank. But he set himself up in Chicago as a butcher, and he was like, I'm paying the railroad companies to ship all my cattle to New York City to sell, but only 50% of it is sellable meat. So his big thing was to design a rail car in which you could ship a slaughtered carcass and keep it cold all the way to New York. And by 1870, he had transformed American meat eating, American meat growing, everything to do with the meat industry. And meat was shipped that way for decades. It wasn't until an African-American race car driver who had taught himself how to be an engineer invented a mobile unit to put on trucks to keep them cold in the 1930s that the ice-packed rail car kind of gradually fell out of fashion.
1: That's amazing.
0: Yeah.
1: Okay, so we have refrigeration for industry, for cow cars, et cetera. But then we have to transition over to home refrigeration. So how did that technology end up in a, let's say, a Frigidaire?
0: The real big breakthrough is actually just widespread electrification. So, you know, these prototype refrigeration machines, they were huge. And companies started to experiment with, you know, you could put one in the basement and have a pipe bringing up cold to your house. Kind of like the way we get electricity through the wall these days. You could have got cold through the wall. And actually, weirdly, those pipelines still exist. They dig them up in Boston
1: really? Sometimes. Well, so, I still have in Vermont an old four-door Frigidaire from the 20s, I think.
0: Yeah, amazing.
1: You know, and those are, I have to say, they're much better in terms of how the space is organized than the current refrigerator.
0: No, it actually happened. It was a guy in Fort Wayne, Indiana, a guy called Alfred Mellows, who was the first person to build like a self-contained electric fridge.
1: And when was, about what year is this?
0: Oh, yeah, this is about 1918. Again, really pretty recent. And it didn't become something that you would buy in the store, I guess, until the late 1920s. That's when General Electric got in the game and sort of, they were really excited about this because they were like, wow, if we can put a fridge in every home, think of all the electricity we'll sell.
1: You know, I saw an ad from the 1950s, I think, for a Frigidaire. That refrigerator, it was jaw-dropping. It was so much smarter and better designed than the cookie-cutter things we have today.
6: Let's start with the most ingenious door in any refrigerator. It has special places for bottles, spreadable butter.
1: On the door, in the middle, was a large vegetable fruit area.
6: It tilts down to show you your supply at a glance. And it also lifts out, so you can take it over to the sink when there's a fresh supply to be washed and put away.
1: It also had it had ice cube trays at the bottom of the freezer, and you'd put them in the slot and push, and all the ice cubes would be automatically punched out into a drawer underneath.
6: You just take out a tray, turn it over, and push. You get a shower of ice cubes all frosty dry and ready to use.
1: It's interesting that those refrigerators from the 50s had so many more useful gadgets than what we have today. I can't believe refrigerators don't have pull-out shelving. I mean, because it's always, you know, you see that little yogurt container in the back or the thing that one of your kids is hiding from you, like the chocolate pudding or whatever. I mean, getting stuff from the back of a shelf out of the fridge is really hard. I mean, things get, you know, get hidden in there. I can imagine if you and I sat down for an hour, we could come up with 12 interesting things you could do with the design of a refrigerator.
0: And people have come up with these ideas. That's the crazy thing. I remember one thing I really wanted was a door-mounted kind of butter conditioning dish so that would keep your butter spreadable.
1: Ooh, that's a great idea.
0: Isn't that amazing? Then people have come up with thawing drawers so that it catches the drip if you're thawing a piece of meat or fish.
1: Yeah.
0: I mean, people have done all of these things, and they just haven't caught on. When I talked to fridge designers, they were like, the thing people care about is filtered water and ice maker through the door. That's all they want. So, you know, they blame us.
1: Well, you know, somebody should go out there and just not listen to all these focus groups and just go do a great fridge. So, okay, so moving on now, the issue for you now is, okay, you know, three quarters of what we put on our plates have been through some sustained refrigeration, storage, or transportation. But your basic take is, without realizing it, we're reducing the quality of our food because of this?
0: Oh, yeah, definitely a mixed blessing. I think anyone who loves to eat ice cream and drink cold beer as much as I do could never be fully against refrigeration. But the argument I make is that we really just haven't thought about it. And it's this invisible kind of black box between the farm and the table. And so we've just sort of blindly accepted refrigeration's benefits without questioning its costs. And those costs are real. One of the scenes in my book is from 1911, is this world's first cold storage banquet. And it's a huge hoopla, front page news all around the country. The only food that is going to be served at this meal, at this elaborate five-course meal, has been kept in refrigerated warehouses. All of it has been refrigerated. And at the time, that was like shock horror. People were even afraid to eat that food.
1: Right.
0: Even at the time, there's a Chicago newspaper who says, listen, what's going to happen is that everyone will forget that this food actually tastes worse than what we were eating before. And they're just going to buy it. And eventually the people who remember what good food tastes like will die or forget. And this will be the new norm. And that's where we're at. People are all like, oh, but think, we can have, you know, blueberries all year round. But those blueberries have lower nutrition levels. And because we're eating fresh fruits and vegetables all year round, we're not eating the fermented, preserved foods that we ate before that we now know are really good for us. So you can argue about the health benefits all you like, but you cannot argue about the environmental issues. And that is where refrigeration's true cost lies.
1: So I guess the question is, where's the trade-off here? Because I don't think you're saying let's only grow local foods, because then most foods are not available most of the time. What is your recommendation for next steps? Like, I get it. I get this is not a good thing. I get it. And I'm on your side. I just don't know what we do next.
0: So we don't have to put everything on the consumer to eat differently. And, you know, it's always tempting to reach for the technological solution because then no one has to change what they're doing. But refrigeration may not be the only way to preserve food. So one of the things I do in the book is I visit a company called Appeal that has in its test lab right now a coating that is able to keep, say, blueberries or, I don't know, avocados fresh for 4 to 6 weeks without refrigeration.
1: And you actually tried some of the Appeal-coated produce when you visited their lab.
0: Yeah.
1: So let's hear a little bit of tape from that.
7: These are untreated lemons. So this is 8 weeks old, and these are the same age. So these are treated, and these are untreated.
0: That's nuts.
7: Yeah.
0: I mean, look at them.
7: Pepper's the same thing. So untreated, and then these are treated, and they're both the same age.
0: Wow. And does it still smell like a lemon?
7: Oh, yeah.
0: Oh, yeah.
7: What we do is we treat the produce with such a small amount of material that the result is you can't see it, you can't taste it, you can't feel it.
0: So if I licked that right now, I would not taste anything.
7: Go for it.
1: So in addition to more eco-friendly coatings and packaging that reduces the need for cold storage, you also went to Rwanda because they're reimagining refrigerated transport in some really pretty interesting ways.
0: Yeah, so this is a very cool project. You know, basically food there is not refrigerated at the moment. So it really needs a cold chain, but the government has decided that the way it is going to build that is using the best technology. There's an amazing company called Ox Truck that has developed a sort of flat pack truck that is solar powered and refrigerated. And so that's something that is being demonstrated there. Even such simple things as like, okay, you know, the pallets that boxes are stacked on, those wooden pallets? Mm-hmm. Well, they could be metal or plastic and filled with ice. And then that goes out with the produce. So it doesn't need to be in a refrigerated truck.
1: Wouldn't it be great if Rwanda actually figured this out?
0: It would be so cool.
1: Okay, I'm now 10% more hopeful. Nikki.
0: That's awesome.
1: I appreciate your optimism, your research, and your enthusiasm. And I hope someday this comes to pass. Thanks so much.
0: Thank you so much. It was super fun to talk with you.
1: That was Nikki Twilley. She's the co-host of the Gastropod podcast, also author of Frostbite. The age of refrigeration made it possible to get almost any fruit or vegetable 365 days per year. But it also meant the demise of natural preservation. I'm talking about smoking, pickling, salting, drying, canning, and the like. A truly fresh piece of beef would still be stiff with rigor mortis, but aging beef is a great way to improve flavor. Cheese is a way of preserving milk. Iberico ham preserves pork. Kimchi preserves cabbage. Plus, we enjoy pickled capers, sun-dried tomatoes, and even today, bacala, cured preserved cod, is still a staple of many cuisines. Everyone loves to buy fresh, but it's worth remembering that foods in a state of preserved decay taste even better. 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Coming up, Dan Pashman wonders, is the food tech takeover actually a bust? 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
1: I'm Christopher Kimball, and this is Milk Street Radio. Right now, let's head into the kitchen with J.M. Hirsch to learn about this week's recipe, spaghetti with prosciutto, parmesan, and peas. J.M., how are you?
12: I'm great.
1: Carbonara. You and I have been down this road many times over the years. Bit of a tricky recipe to get just right. It's substantial, let me put it that way. So you were in Italy and found a version that is somewhat lighter, I think, and that you prefer.
12: Well, in theory, it's lighter, at least according to Pope Pius XII. So, about 100 years ago, then Cardinal Eugenio Pacelli went to his local restaurant outside of the Vatican and said, you know, carbonara, too rich for my blood. Can you make a version of it that's a little bit lighter, a little bit brighter? And so this restaurateur, Cesare Tosimi, said, well, you know, the classic ingredients for carbonara is guanciale and pecorino romano. And those are, at the time at least, considered rather brash, bold ingredients. So he kind of played with it. And he said, well, I guess instead of the guanciale, I can use prosciutto, which is considered, if not lighter, certainly higher class. And instead of the pecorino romano, which is considered kind of coarser in terms of flavor, I could use more refined Parmigiano, Parmesan cheese. And so he did. And it was a huge hit. The Cardinal, and very soon after, the Pope, was smitten with it, and it became a classic Roman dish. This lighter, brighter carbonara called pasta alla papalina, and papalina translates as the little skull cap that they wear. So it became quite the thing, except didn't hold up over time.
1: I thought in Italy, sort of people are true to the roots, right? I mean, the recipes don't change very much. But this one, as you just said, changed. So what happened to it?
12: Yeah, I mean, I wish I could explain why they did this, but it wasn't a good thing. Over time, cooks started to take liberties with it. Instead of prosciutto, they started using deli ham.
1: Oh, Lord.
12: Not an improvement. And they did add peas, which I will say, when I first heard about that, sounded a little off-putting, but when I had it and it was done right, the peas were quite nice. But they also lost the knack for cooking it. Because, you know, as you know, when you're making carbonara, there's, you know, eggs whipped into it. And you do that off heat so that they become a creamy sauce. Right. You don't want to scramble your eggs, which is what happens if you do it overheat. And so a lot of the versions I had were deli ham with spaghetti and scrambled eggs and canned peas. It was not a good thing.
13: Oh, Lord.
12: So I was a little disappointed with the Pope's pasta.
1: Where were you going to eat in Rome? That sounds awful.
12: Well, you know, the sad part is I actually ate it at the, I think it's the granddaughter of the man who created the recipe. I ate it at her restaurant. And anyway, but the good news is I did find a restaurant, Mama Angelina, in the north of Rome, where the chef, Andrea Dell'Omo, agreed to do the research for me and kind of pull this recipe back to its origins, which is supposed to be a lighter, brighter pasta carbonara. So he, of course, understood how you do the eggs off heat, and he returned it to prosciutto instead of deli ham, and he took a nice, gentle hand with the Parmesan so that you got that richness, that creaminess, that saltiness, but it wasn't overwhelming. And it was amazing, actually. When done well, it is lighter and brighter than a classic carbonara. But now, let's define our terms here, because when we say lighter, it's still got a lot of cheese and pork in it. So this is not diet industry light. It's light in the Italian sense of flavor, because again, the Parmesan and the prosciutto are considered more elevated ingredients than guanciale and pecorino romano. And so that's really what they meant. I think the cardinal, I think he wanted to feel special.
1: He wanted the uptown version, right?
12: Yes, exactly.
1: Spaghetti with prosciutto, parmesan, and peas, a lighter, more, I guess, uptown version of carbonara. JM, thank you.
12: Thank you. You can get the recipe for spaghetti with prosciutto, parmesan, and peas at milkstreetradio.com.
1: I'm Christopher Kimball, and you're listening to Milk Street Radio. Right now, my co-host, Sarah Malt, and I will be answering a few more of your cooking questions.
0: Welcome to Milk Street. Who's calling?
14: Hi, this is Ishmael.
0: Hi, Ishmael. How can we help you today?
14: Hi, I was actually calling to give you an update on the suggestions you gave me for some moonshine peaches that I had bought.
0: Oh, yeah, I remember those. Okay, so, what happened?
1: What was our advice?
0: Well, first of all, what was the dilemma? That you had all these moonshine peaches and you needed to figure out what to do with them because you didn't want to throw them out.
14: Well, you had said, Sarah, for me to add like extra peaches to it to make it peach flavored again.
0: Oh, dried peaches, I think.
14: Yes, some dried peaches. And then Chris had suggested kind of just like simmering it down to kind of make it like a syrupy, like something you could put over like ice cream or something like that. And so I kind of mixed the two of them together. I took your idea of getting dried peaches. So I found some freeze-dried peaches at the store, and I put the peaches in a saucepan, and I heated them up, and I, you know, kind of let all the alcohol cook off. And then I added a stick of butter to dried peaches, a little bit of brown sugar, and some cinnamon, and I let it cook down, and it came out fantastic.
0: I like the butter addition. That was smart.
1: Well, you got dried peaches, you have butter, you have brown sugar.
0: Yeah.
1: Sounds good.
0: Yeah.
14: Yeah, it came out really good.
0: Was there a faint alcohol? There had to have been. You could never get rid of all the alcohol. I'm sure it was still slightly.
14: Yeah, it was still slightly alcoholic, but the flavor was there. It came back.
1: Good.
14: And on top of that, my wife took some for her ice cream. And then what I had left, I just kind of made a box cake and I just kind of spruced it up a little bit. And I made like a, Chris had just suggested doing like kind of a pineapple upside down cake, but with the peaches. Mm-hmm. And I did that. And it came out great.
1: Great.
0: Wow. I'm impressed with you, by the way. That was all very creative.
1: And then you have a little schnapps in the bottle that came in.
14: Yeah.
1: There you go.
0: Yeah.
1: Well, it's sort of interesting. What's interesting to me is that they sell these moonshine peaches, but the peaches, as you said, have no flavor. Does the peach flavor end up being in the liquid? Like if you just drank some of that liquid, the alcohol, does it have any kind of a schnapps, like a slightly fruity flavor? Or not?
14: No, not really.
0: It's more like a peach brandy.
14: Not even that. It's more or less like peach rubbing alcohol. It's just really.
0: So it's more like you smell it than you taste it, right?
1: It's a topical application.
14: Right, yeah.
1: It's good for sore muscles. you obviously know what you're doing. That was an excellent solution.
0: Yes. Yeah, very impressive.
14: Well, thank you for your advice. I really appreciate it.
1: Thanks.
0: Okay. All right. Bye.
1: This is Mel Street Radio. If you're stumped in the kitchen, please give us a ring. Our number is 855-426-9843. That's 855-426-9843. Or please email us at questions@milkstreetradio.com. Welcome to Milk Street. Who's calling?
13: Hey there. This is Frank from Washington, D.C.
1: How can we help you?
13: Well, I have a question about bread. I've looked at a lot of recipes. Most of them that I see tend to say, you know, mix together all the dry ingredients, add the wet ingredients, make a dough, go from there. But I do see a few here and there that say mix it all together, except the salt, let it rest for a few minutes, then add in the salt. So my question is, why?
1: Well, years ago, I was coming up with a rustic European bread recipe. I was out in Berkeley, San Francisco, or Oakland, I guess, and I went to a famous bakery there, and the baker told me that he did not add the salt right away because the salt actually makes the dough heat up faster, and it heats it up and actually hurts the growth of the yeast. Other people say that salt inhibits the growth of the yeast. I bake a fair amount of bread. I put the salt in with the flour. And the reason I do that is on more than one occasion, I've forgotten to add the salt because it didn't go in at the beginning. And saltless bread is inedible, in my opinion, forgetting about what the Italians think about saltless bread. I don't think it makes a difference, especially if you don't use instant yeast. If you use regular active live yeast, I start the yeast in water that's 110 degrees with a tablespoon of sugar and et cetera. And it gets really frothy and going. So a little salt in the flour is not going to make any difference at all. I actually don't think at a home baking level it matters if you add half a teaspoon or teaspoon of salt at the beginning. I think it's maybe in a commercial operation it does, but I don't see it makes any difference in my baking at home. Sarah?
0: Yeah, I agree. Salt does somewhat inhibit yeast development, but not enough that it's a really big problem. And it really is important because it helps tighten up the gluten. And you need the gluten developed in the flour so that it can trap the carbon dioxide so that you have rise in your bread. And also, if you don't tighten up the gluten a little bit, then the dough is flabby. I always add my salt at the beginning, too. And I've never had a problem.
1: But Sarah and I will never be offered a job in a professional bakery as a result. So
0: I know, probably that was heresy.
1: We've now been struck off all the
0: right, this the is
1: lists.
0: True. Yes.
1: You know, there's so many other things going on in a bread recipe that I think this is a fairly minor point, in my opinion.
0: Yeah.
13: Okay, great. So I'll just go ahead and add salt at the beginning and hope it all goes well.
1: Well, do you use instant or rapid rise, or do you use just regular active yeast when you bake bread?
13: Instant.
1: Yeah, well, then you just throw that in with the flour and the salt. I think it's fine. If you ever had any problem, you could increase the amount of yeast a little bit if you wanted to. Otherwise, I don't think it's a problem. Frank, thank you.
13: Okay.
0: Yeah.
1: Take care.
13: Thank you. You too.
1: Yeah.
0: Bye-bye.
1: This is Mill Street Radio. Now let's check in with Dan Pashman. Dan, how are you?
15: I'm doing well, Chris. How have you been?
1: I'm pretty well, a little older, but significantly wiser.
15: Question for you, Chris. Do you ever order groceries to be delivered to your house? Like, do you order online for online grocery delivery?
1: Upon occasion, my wife will do so, but I always go to the store. I like to shop for food.
15: And I'm happy to tell you that your household is similar to most American households. 25 years after the first dot-com bubble, Americans still make about 80% of our retail purchases in the stores.
1: 80% is still in retail?
15: 80% is still in retail overall. And in groceries, here's what's especially interesting. So when COVID hit, of course, a lot of people shifted to online grocery. Right. And we were all told, like, this is going to accelerate the move to online everything, right? To delivery everything. Right. That has turned out now, we can see, not to be true. In fact, the number of Americans ordering groceries online has been going down steadily since the height of COVID.
1: Well, yeah, that's not surprising, but it's still up over 10 years ago, right?
15: It's up a bit, but not the way that it was predicted. For decades, we've been hearing all these promises from tech companies of how our relationship to food, the way we get our food, the food that we eat, was all going to be improved. It's going to be so easy. Your refrigerator is going to know when you're out of milk, and you're going to open the front door, and the milk will just be sitting there. The food's going to be better for the environment and cheaper and taste better. And there's now a steady stream of data coming out to show us that this is just not panning out. All right, the companies that raised hundreds of millions of dollars to create lab-grown meat have not met their investors' expectations. Okay?
1: Can I just say,
15: yes,
1: those three words, lab-grown meat.
15: You think that's part of the problem?
1: I think that's the death knell at the beginning of that industry.
15: Maybe they should give it one of those dot-com-y kind of names, like Meatly.
1: Or Meatly, Meatly.
15: Yeah. I'll give you one more example, though, of my larger point here. They're saying now they're going to get rid of a lot of the self-checkout machines in grocery stores because people don't want to, you know, we thought they were going to get rid of all the humans. Now they're bringing back the humans.
1: Here's what happens in our store. They just, about 6 months ago, put a bunch of self-checkout lines in, and now everyone's using them all of a sudden, which means that the two remaining live checkout lines are empty. It's insane. I mean, you have people waiting in line for self-checkout because it's a new thing in our store. And you can go to someone else who'll check you out twice as fast. And by the way, you can actually say hello. And there's one particular guy at checkout who does nothing but puns. I mean, you know, I want the human, if strange, experience, right?
15: I agree. Plus, the people behind the register, they already know the code for the lemon. So you don't need to go searching for it on the stupid computer. But I think that there's a larger lesson here for us to learn about our relationship with food.
1: Should I cue the philosophical moment?
15: Yes, yes. Can you start?
1: I hear it coming.
15: Can you start humming "My Country, 'Tis of Thee" in the background, please?
1: Here we go.
15: Well, let me ask you, Chris. Why do you prefer to go shopping for groceries in the store?
1: Well, first of all, it's a pleasure. I like food shopping. Number two, the obvious answer is because I get to pick out what looks good and feels good to me. Like, for example, if you order half a dozen avocados online, you know what you're going to get. You're going to get six rock-hard avocados.
15: Right.
1: I want to pick the meat. I want to decide on what chicken. I enjoy the process of looking and choosing for myself. Also, very often I walk into a grocery store without, you know, I don't necessarily have a recipe in mind. So I want to cook what looks good to me. So all those reasons.
15: And I'm with you, Chris. But I think that a lot of people behind some of these technologies underestimated how much so many of us feel that way. I think that a lot of these big promises about how technology was going to change our relationship to food were made by these sort of like Elon Musk style tech bros who are sort of, you know, these optimizers who are just all about like, how can I get calories into my body so that I can stay alive, so that I can write more code or whatever it is. They just view food as mere fuel, and the process of making it and distributing it is just sort of like a problem to be made more efficient through technology. And I think that ignores why people like you and me and so many other folks, Chris, love food and love cooking, and that is that we have a deep connection to it.
1: So in the future, you're saying that when technology takes the human out of the human experience with food, it may end up in trouble.
15: Yes, and I think that people making this technology have underestimated the natural human connection to food. Right. That said, I do think it'll be interesting to see what happens decades from now as the generation that's been really raised on cell phones from like age 12 becomes adults. They're so accustomed to doing everything through their phones. Maybe that the promise of technology that has not yet panned out will just be several decades delayed. That remains to be seen.
1: So just on a maybe a positive or negative note, is there anything else other than ordering online that you think is going to fall by the wayside that industry has predicted about food?
15: Well, I think this lab-grown meat, or if you want to call it cultured meat, I mean, I think that's got some real issues. You know, I just don't know that they're ever going to get the price point to where it needs to be. And I think that there's always going to be kind of like a creepy factor to it, even if it is quote-unquote natural. I mean, it's fascinating to me in theory, but I think people who are deep buried inside of tech, they take it as a given that anything technology can achieve will necessarily be better and therefore more attractive to everyone. And actually, for most regular folks, that's just not true. Most of us want to touch and feel and taste real, authentic, actual food. We want to go to the store and pick it out, and we want to cook real food, and we want to eat real food.
1: Just want to tell you, you've been speaking to AI Christopher Kimball. I hope you enjoyed it.
15: I thought you seemed more delightful than usual.
1: I'll let Chris know we had a chat. Dan, thank you.
15: All right, thanks,
1: Chris. Take care. That was Dan Pashman, host of the Sporkful podcast, and also author of Anything's Possible. That's it for this week's show. 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
2: When Feynman came along with his diagrams, now everybody could do the calculations.
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5: Live from NPR News in Washington, I'm Nora Rahm. The U.S. military says it shot down multiple Iranian drones and missiles aimed at commercial ships in the Strait of Hormuz. Iranian officials say the ships were attempting to pass without Iran's permission. The House voted this week to invoke the War Powers Act in response to the war in Iran. It passed with the help of a few Republicans. NPR's Ron Elving has more.
6: This week, four members of the Republican majority crossed the aisle to vote with the Democrats and invoke the War Powers Act on Iran. This is legislation that's been on the books since the wind down from the Vietnam War, and it requires congressional approval after an overseas deployment has lasted 60 days. We're way past that with the war on Iran. But past efforts to invoke the act have fallen short. This time, with the margin of majority down to the fingers of one hand, the defection of four Republicans was enough. Now we'll see if the Senate follows through.
5: NPR's Ron Elving reporting. Defense Secretary Pete Hegseth is in Normandy to mark the 82nd anniversary of the D-Day landings. NPR's Eleanor Beardsley reports Hegseth used the anniversary of the Allied defeat of Nazi Germany to emphasize that Europe must be responsible for its own security.
7: At the American Cemetery on a bluff above Omaha Beach, Hegseth said it is a strategic necessity for Europe to take the lead in its own security. Speaking against a backdrop of more than 9,000 American tombs, Hegseth called on allies like France to seriously face this reality with concrete steps. The U.S. has already pulled 5,000 troops out of Europe, and the Trump administration has made it clear that U.S. priorities lie elsewhere. The ceremony at the American Cemetery at Colville-sur-Mer took place several hours before the international ceremony, which Hegseth skipped. A citizens' association of one Normandy village protested Hegseth's visit, calling the appearance of, quote, a member of America's far right, the wrong symbol on a day that celebrates Allied unity. Eleanor Beardsley, NPR News, Paris.
5: Israel's Supreme Court has ordered the Israeli government to lift a ban on visits by the International Red Cross to Palestinian prisoners. NPR's Anis Baba has details.
8: The Supreme Court ruled this week that barring prison visits by the International Committee of the Red Cross contravened Israeli and international law. UN human rights experts have repeatedly concluded that Israel systematically subjects Palestinian prisoners to torture and other abuse. Israel denies allegation of systematic abuse, but the ban on Red Cross visits has prevented independent assessments. The prisoners include a prominent Gaza hospital director detained without charge since 2024. A lawyer for Dr. Hussam Abu Safiya tells NPR that he has now been placed in solitary confinement. Nasser Auda says his client was moved there after he petitioned Israel's high court to review the detention. Israel did not comment on the case. Anas Baba, NPR News, Gaza City.
5: This is NPR. A D.C. judge has dismissed a lawsuit against jazz musician Chuck Redd. He was sued for breach of contract after he canceled a Christmas Eve performance at the Kennedy Center to protest the addition of President Trump's name to the venue. The judge ruled there was no evidence that Redd had signed a contract. Activist groups have filed a case against Equatorial Guinea, representing African migrants deported there from the U.S. As Michael Koloki reports, some migrants have now returned to their countries of origin.
9: The complaint filed by rights groups with the African Commission on Human and People's Rights calls for a suspension on the repatriation of the deported migrants from Equatorial Guinea to their countries of origin, claiming that some had been forcibly returned despite expressing fear of persecution. The Trump administration has previously approached some African countries to accept deportees who are citizens of other nations over the past several several months, the U.S. has deported migrants to Equatorial Guinea, Eswatini, South Sudan, and a number of other countries. Meanwhile, several migrants who had been deported from the U.S. to the Democratic Republic of Congo earlier this year have returned to their home countries, according to Congolese authorities. For NPR News, I'm Michael Kaluki in Nairobi.
5: A pair of endangered red pandas from China arrived at the Taipei Zoo today in the first animal exchange between China and Taiwan in more than 10 years. In return, Taipei will send white-handed gibbons to Shanghai. The pandas, a 3-year-old male and a 2-year-old female, will be in quarantine for a month before being unveiled to the public. They have not yet been named. I'm Nora Rahm, NPR News.
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11: Hey there, Stephen Dubner. A couple years ago, we made a 3-part series about the physicist Richard Feynman, and we heard from so many of you that we have decided to replay it now. This is part 2. We have updated facts and figures as necessary. The biggest update you'll want to keep in mind as you listen today is that both the Feynman family home and Zorthian Ranch were destroyed in the LA wildfires last year. As always, thanks for listening. Chapter 3, Spinning Plates. Last week, we talked about Richard Feynman's early life and scientific career, which took him to Los Alamos, where he joined the team of physicists who developed the atomic bomb. After the war ended, Feynman went back east, where he'd grown up and gone to school. And here now was 27-year-old Richard Feynman, his wife dead, the war over, his mind still spinning from the destructive capability of the bomb that he had helped create. He had now taken a job teaching physics at Cornell University. Here is Ralph Layton, who was Feynman's writing and drumming partner.
3: He went to Japan shortly after the war to help physics recover. And he even went to the length of learning Japanese to a pretty decent level. You know, I think that was part of atoning. He became very interested in Japanese culture and Buddhism and would quote from a Buddhist priest who said, you know, to every man is given the keys to the gates of heaven. The same keys open the gates to hell.
11: And here is science journalist Charles Mann, author of The Second Creation, a book about the history of modern physics.
12: I think the general thought in physics is we built this bomb because the Nazis were building it, and then we, without thinking about it at all, dropped it on Japan. He was shocked by this, as were a lot of physicists. I don't think he was as sententious as, you know, somebody like Oppenheimer, physics has known sin or something, but he was very distressed. And he went to Cornell and just felt like, what is the point in studying, you know, beta decay?
3: He was very depressed after the war, and he's starting off at Cornell, and he can't get back to work. He thinks there's no point in building anything. Everything is going to blow up. Russia's now got the bomb. And so he just couldn't get started working.
11: And here is Feynman himself speaking to the BBC for a film called Feynman, The Pleasure of Finding Things Out, which first aired in 1981.
13: So I was really in a kind of depressive condition. They expected me to be wonderful to offer me a job like this, and I wasn't wonderful. And I thought to myself, I haven't done anything important. Well, I'm never going to do anything important. But I used to enjoy physics and mathematical things, and because I used to play with it. It was never very important, but I used to do things for the fun of it. So I decided I'm going to do things only for the fun of it. And only that afternoon when I was eating lunch, some kid threw up a plate in the cafeteria, which has a blue medallion on the plate, the Cornell sign.
3: He noticed the medallion on the bottom of the plate seemed to turn around at a different rate than the plate wobbled. So he says to himself, that looks like a fun little thing to work out. And he works it out, and then he takes it to his mentor, Hans Bethe, the one who got him to Cornell, having met him at Los Alamos. And he said, hey, Hans, check this out. Look at this. Look at this. And Hans says, well, what's it good for? And Feynman says, absolutely nothing. But isn't it amazing? Isn't it great?
12: And it reminded him, there's all these things that you could find out about the world. And he didn't really care that this was, you know, this was just something that was an itch that he could scratch. And it was so pleasurable, I think, to him. And I think many scientists can identify with this. And in a small way for journalists, too. When something happens, you go, oh, that's what's going on.
3: And his Nobel Prize winning work actually came from the spin of the plate. And then it goes to spin of electrons and equations. He said it all came tumbling out from working out the wobble of a spinning plate.
14: It has to do with curiosity. It has to do with people wondering what makes something do something. And then to discover that if you try to get answers, that they're related to each other. The things that make the wind make the waves, and the motion of water is like the motion of air, is like the motion of sand. The fact that things have common features turns out more and more universal. What we're looking for is how everything works, and how everything is what makes everything work.
12: This is probably a little glib, but he loved puzzles. He loved the idea that there's all this stuff for us to know. My father-in-law, whose name is Toichiro Kinoshita, and was an important physicist in his own right, and one of the great experts on quantum electrodynamics, which is the theory of light and matter. It was Feynman's own specialty. So let me tell you a funny story that my father-in-law used to tell about Feynman to explain what Feynman was like. They're both at Cornell, and my father-in-law found in one of Feynman's papers an error. And Feynman's response was so characteristic. First, he immediately went to visit my father-in-law, Tom, as he was called, and apologized to him personally for committing the error. And he repeated this over and over again because from his point of view, it was a waste of Tom's time to fix his mistakes. So he profusely apologized. The second thing he did was said, let's work together on a paper. So they picked, it was a kind of a technical calculation, I won't go into the details, but Feynman's idea for collaborating was they would take offices next to each other and they would each work on the problem for a period of time and then they would compare notes and see what their separate solutions were. My father-in-law was a fantastic calculator. He would just wade into these things. So he piled up paper doing calculation after calculation after calculation. Over in the next office, he heard Feynman. And Feynman, as you may have heard, was fascinated by drums and the bongos. He didn't want to play the bongos, you know, in the physics department because it would be distracting. So he got two pencils and he would tap them on the radiator. And he did this for hours every day, like this. And he didn't know that the sound traveled through the radiator to the next office. And it drove my father-in-law crazy. Here he is doing these, you know, complicated calculations. And here's this other guy sitting by the radiator. My father-in-law, I should say, is quite shy. And so the idea of telling him to shut up, it's not, you know, that's just not part of my father-in-law. But at the same time, he's thinking, like, what the heck? You know, for the entire month or whatever the time period was. And so at the end of the time, he goes over and he meets with Feynman. He comes with this, you know, huge wad of paper and says, I think I figured it out. And Feynman has one sheet of paper. And he had spent the entire time thinking about how to make the problem simple. And that's what he'd been doing when he'd been doing the bongos. And then he had solved the problem in 15 minutes.
1: Despite the radiator to bang on, despite the nice collaboration with a Japanese colleague, a small atonement, perhaps, despite the wobbling plates in the cafeteria, Feynman never felt at home at Cornell. He never even had a permanent residence there. Upstate New York could be cold and dreary. He started

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1: Visit to California. Cornell is all loaded up with graduate students. There are many more than ever before, and we have all we can do to handle them. The department was, therefore, very reluctant to let me go for the spring semester, as I was needed to help handle the load. There's another personal reason. My father has died, and I do not want to go too far away from my mother in New York, at least for a while. I was looking forward to visiting you at Berkeley, as you know. I'm sorry to have to disappoint both myself and you. I had been hoping to see many friends again, but that is the way things go. Sincerely, R.P. This is the following January 6, 1947. Dear Oppie, I wonder if after the disappointment we had last time, you would still consider having me for a visit during the fall semester this year. I'm trying to get a leave of absence from Cornell University for the fall term, and the situation looks pretty promising. If you would like me to come, will you please let me know, and I will turn all my attention on getting a leave of absence.
2: It would take a couple more years to fully break free from Cornell, but it happened.
3: I think he was changing the tire in the snow for, you know, the last time. And then had this offer from Caltech and said, definitely, I'm there.
2: In California, it turned out, was just the medicine Feynman needed. The Golden State seemed to put him in a golden state of mind. He would start a family.
4: Finally, my mom told him he was crazy and pointed out the crazy things he was doing.
2: He would revolutionize his field.
5: When Feynman came along with his diagrams, now everybody could do the calculations.
2: And he'd keep trying to open his mind even further.
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2: On July 16th, 1945, a team of U.S. scientists based in Los Alamos, New Mexico, conducted what their leader, J. Robert Oppenheimer, had named the Trinity Test. They were detonating a new kind of bomb way out in the desert, a couple hundred miles from the secret lab at Los Alamos where they had created it. The U.S. President, Harry Truman, seemed to fully grasp the magnitude of this moment.
12: It is an atomic bomb. It is a harnessing of the basic power of the universe.
2: Oppenheimer had put together a dream team of experienced physicists, many

0: them recent refugees from Nazi Germany. Also playing a minor but important role was a 24-year-old physicist from Queens, New York, named Richard Feynman. Years later, here is how Feynman described watching the Trinity test.
1: Okay, time comes, and this tremendous flash, so bright, and I see this purple splotch on the floor of the truck. I says, that ain't it. That's an afterimage. So I turn back up, and I see this white light changing into yellow and into orange. The clouds form, and then they disappear again. And then finally, a big ball of orange has started to rise and billow a little bit and get a little bit black around the edges. And then you see it's a big ball of smoke with flashes on the inside of the fire going out, the heat. All this took about 1 minute. Finally, after about a minute and a half, suddenly there's a tremendous noise. Bang! And then rumbles like thunder. And that's what convinced me. Nobody had said a word during this whole minute. We're all just watching quietly. But this sound released everybody because the solidity of the sound at that distance meant that it really worked. The man who was standing next to me said, "What's that?" I said, "That was the bomb."
0: Yes, that was the bomb. Just a few weeks later, the U.S. dropped one of these new atomic bombs on Japan. President Truman.
2: A short time ago, an American airplane dropped one bomb on Hiroshima and destroyed its usefulness to the enemy. That bomb has more power than 20,000 tons of TNT. With this bomb, we have now added a new and revolutionary increase in destruction.
0: Hiroshima was destroyed. Tens of thousands of Japanese were killed. 3 days later, the U.S. dropped a second bomb on the port city of Nagasaki. Again, the carnage was extreme. 6 days later, Japan surrendered, putting an end to World War II. The U.S. victory was, of course, welcome. But Richard Feynman was among those who wondered about the cost of the victory.
1: My first reaction after I was finished with this thing was, it's useless to make anything.
0: Feynman thought that with the existence of nuclear weapons, it was only a matter of time before we humans would wipe ourselves off the earth.
3: I remember being in New York with my mother in a restaurant right after, immediately. I would see people building a bridge, and I would say, they don't understand. I really believe that it was senseless to make anything because it would all be destroyed very soon anyway.
4: He would take in a view and he would automatically visualize destruction from a bomb.
0: That's Michelle Feynman, his daughter.
4: His entire being was permeated by his effort at the war, and I don't think that it was a happy time at all. His father had died, his wife had died. He would look at people building things and think, why bother?
0: For 5 years after the war, Feynman taught physics at Cornell University. He was depressed and restless. He had a hard time engaging in his work, a problem he'd never had before. Winters in upstate New York were long and cold. He needed to get away.
4: A friend of his said, "What are you doing this summer?" And he said, "Oh, I was going to go to South America." And he said, "Fantastic, come to Brazil." Get to learn Portuguese quickly.
0: That trip lasted 6 weeks, but Feynman returned shortly after for his sabbatical year to teach at the Brazilian Center for Research in Physics in Rio. At least part of his salary was paid by the U.S. State Department.
4: They were trying to decide what time of day his class would be, and they said, the students don't like morning classes. And so my father said, okay, so I'll teach the class in the afternoon. And then the person said, oh, no, but the beach is so nice in the afternoon. You really must go to the beach in the afternoon. You teach your class in the morning. And my father said, but I thought the students didn't want to have a morning class. Oh, no, if it's better for you, you should do it that way.
0: Feynman had grown up near the beach in Far Rockaway, Queens, in New York City. The beaches in Rio were a little bit different from the beaches in Queens. More samba music, more sun, more fun. Feynman wrote a letter to his physicist friend Enrico Fermi. "I get lots of ideas at the beach," he said. So when his sabbatical was over, Feynman happily left Cornell for good and took a position at the California Institute of Technology.
4: California was kind of a fresh start for him. He had open sky and sunny weather, and maybe because of his time in Los Alamos and really enjoying the rugged countryside, that probably set him on a path that he knew he liked the West.
0: Caltech is in Pasadena, a picturesque and relatively old city just northeast of downtown Los Angeles. It's still got flourishes of old world wealth and flourishes of California hippie, too, with the Caltech nerd vibe snuggled comfortably between them. It seemed like a good idea for us to spend some time in Pasadena to get a better feel for Richard Feynman.
4: We will be driving by the house where I grew up. And then we're going to the cemetery and we will see where my parents are.
0: Pasadena is known as the City of Roses. It hosts the annual Rose Parade. So we will hear about some Feynman roses and thorns. Chapter 4, Feynman the Scientist. Richard Feynman joined the Caltech faculty in 1950, and he stayed there until he died 38 years later. For most of that time, he wasn't well known to the wider public, but he was a bit of a celebrity in Pasadena. Especially among his fellow academics, he stood out for his wit, which had some sharp edges, for his bongo playing, and also for the van he drove.
5: It's a Dodge Tradesman van. And it's the extended version. It gets horrifying gas mileage. It's super loud. It puts out clouds and clouds of hellish hydrocarbons when it runs. And it's incredibly long and uncomfortable to drive.
0: That is Seamus Blackley, who is best known for having helped create the Xbox for Microsoft. He never met Richard Feynman, but he has been a fan since he was a teenager, which is why today he is the keeper of Feynman's old van. We visited him at the garage in Pasadena where he keeps it.
5: So think of like a 70s plumber who painted his truck this horrible two-tone beige. And that's what Dick Feynman decided to buy when he got his Nobel Prize.
0: On the sides of the van are some painted patterns that have been mistaken for hieroglyphics and Native American symbols.
5: If you don't know what they are, it looks like a homeless guy has drawn on the side of this van. Most people don't give it a second look, but if you're driving somewhere and a physicist sees it, they freak out and run at you, and like you almost kill them and stuff.
4: So the van was a... So context is my parents like to camp and not go to a campground, but go to kind of the road less traveled. You know, if you go to like a fork in the road and you see one side is kind of pristine and the other side looks treacherous, oh, we'll go to the treacherous side. And at some point when I think I was in first grade or so, we got this cool van and they got it all set up for camping. My mom was very careful and thoughtful about how things should work out. You know, there was a table that could be removed. The seats would go flat so somebody could sleep there and then my brother could sleep in the back. And then I had a hammock that was in the front and curtains. And so we were good to go. And then funny enough, they had this van decorated in a custom paint job and they decided to put Feynman diagrams on it.
6: And what is a Feynman diagram?
4: So symbols that my father came up with to express, I don't know, light. I'm not sure. You'd have to talk to a physicist about that.
7: I'm John Preskill. I am the Richard P. Feynman Professor of Theoretical Physics at the California Institute of Technology. So picture this diagram. There are these two lines, both with arrows on them, and then there's a line connecting the two. So it looks like one rung of a ladder, and the line going across is the wiggly line. That's the photon that's being emitted by one particle and absorbed by the other. Now, we could have more photons, so now add another rung to the ladder. Now we've got the one line with an arrow on it, solid line, let's say going up, and now another line with the arrow going down, that's the electron and the positron. Now there are two rungs. There's a wiggly line and then another wiggly line, and that's another Feynman diagram. The electron and the positron can collide with one another, and that can give rise to particles of light, photons, but then those photons convert to other particles like quarks and antiquarks, and those interact with other particles like gluons and so on. And to keep track of all those things that can happen and how to quantitatively evaluate how all those different processes contribute to the total rate, that's a pretty complicated problem. Feynman diagrams can help you organize that type of computation.
0: These visual simplifications made quantum electrodynamics easier to work with, even for trained physicists. Here is the science writer Charles C. Mann.
8: These are incredibly difficult and unwieldy for 99.9999% of the human race, and that 0.001% that could work with them was Julian Schwinger.
0: Julian Schwinger and Richard Feynman had a lot in common. They were both born in 1918, both grew up in Jewish families in New York, Schwinger in Manhattan, Feynman in Queens, and they both became pioneers in quantum electrodynamics. Feynman's mother liked to point out to her son just how smart this Schwinger boy was.
8: Schwinger was an extraordinarily brilliant guy, but brilliant in a different way. People always talked about them as being, you know, competitive. It was clear when we spoke to Schwinger that he had that kind of barbed respect that you have for a worthy adversary. He clearly wasn't all that fond of Feynman. Feynman also spoke about it, and he said that he thought that people like us made a bit too much of their rivalry. And he said it was more like two people running a race. But it's, you know, fundamentally a friendly competition because they're both pushing each other.
0: In 1965, when Feynman was awarded the Nobel Prize in Physics, he shared it with Schwinger, as well as the Japanese physicist Shinichiro Tomonaga.
9: I'd asked him to explain what he'd done to win the Nobel Prize, and he started talking about quantum electrodynamics, and of course, I really couldn't understand this. I'm Christopher Sykes. I was a documentary filmmaker for many years for the BBC and Channel 4. I found myself at some point saying, was it worth a Nobel Prize? which did produce, I have to say, a really classic response.
1: I don't understand what it's all about or what's worth what. And if the people in the Swedish Academy decide that X, Y, or Z wins the Nobel Prize, then so be it. I won't have anything to do with the Nobel Prize. I don't like honors. I appreciate it for the work that I did, and for people who appreciate it, and I notice that other physicists use my work, I don't need anything else. I've already got the prize. The prize is the pleasure of finding the thing out. I don't believe in honors.
9: And that's why we called the finished film The Pleasure of Finding Things Out.
4: The story goes, like, the first call was, you know, 3 a.m. or something, and I'm sure that was very exciting. And then I think reality, you know, he put the phone down, and then it started ringing with press and so forth. And then I think the reality of, oh, I don't really want all this. Does that come with, you know, then he said to a reporter, hey, time out. Can we, off the record, can I ask, is it possible for me to, what's the word, reject this? And the reporter said, no, that's not something that's going to happen.
10: I mean, look, he was disdainful of all of these honorific types of things. I'm Stephen Wolfram, and I do science and technology. I would probably go further than him and say any field for which there is a prize that's defined is a field that already has had its best days behind it. It's a field that barely has a name that's going to have the most fertile moment. I happened to get one of these MacArthur Awards in the very first batch of those things. Feynman took me aside and said, look, just don't make this mean that you think people have big expectations for you. He was almost like, prizes are a damaging thing to people, particularly early in their careers.
1: One of the things that my father taught me beside physics was a disrespect for respectable, for certain kinds of things. For example, when I was a little boy and a rotogravure, that's the printed pictures in newspapers, first came out in the New York Times, and he'd open a picture, and there was a picture of the Pope with everybody bowing in front of him. And he'd say, now look at these humans. Here's one human standing here, and all these others are bowing. Now, what is the difference? This one is the Pope, and those are the ordinary people. He hated the Pope anyway. And he'd say, the difference is epaulettes. Of course, not in the case of the Pope. Maybe it was a general. It was always the uniform, the position. This man has the same human problems. He eats dinner like anybody else. He goes to the bathroom. He's a human being,
3: Why are they all bowing to him? Only because of his name and his position, because of his uniform, not because of something he especially did. He, by the way, was in the uniform business, so he knew what the difference was with a man with the uniform off and the uniform on. It's the same man for him.
0: To be clear, Richard Feynman did not refuse or reject his Nobel Prize. He attended the ceremony in Stockholm, and by the looks of the many photographs in the archives at Caltech, he very much enjoyed himself. We visited those archives with his daughter, Michelle. She came across something else that was interesting.
4: So I love this. Everything that he was sort of like, I don't like honors, and I, you know, can I return this prize? All of that. This is so, like, it's such a lovely, lovely thank you.
0: This paper she found is her father's Nobel Prize acceptance speech. Some background. Feynman had been outwardly cranky about the award, even complaining about the fact that he'd have to rent a tuxedo. But apparently he had a change of heart.
4: Your Majesty, Your Royal Highnesses, ladies and gentlemen, the work I have done has already been adequately rewarded and recognized. Imagination reaches out repeatedly, trying to achieve some higher level of understanding, until suddenly I found myself momentarily alone before one new corner of nature's pattern of beauty and true majesty revealed. That was my reward. Then, having fashioned tools to make access easier to the new level, I see these tools used by other men straining their imaginations against further mysteries beyond. There are my votes of recognition. Then comes the prize and a deluge of messages from friends, from relatives, from students, from former teachers, from scientific colleagues, from total strangers, formal commendations, silly jokes, parties, presents, a multitude of messages in a multitude of forms. But in each, I saw the same two common elements. I saw in each joy, and I saw affection. You see, whatever modesty I may have had has been completely swept away in recent days. The prize was a signal to permit them to express and me to learn about their feelings. Each joy, though transient still, repeated in so many places amounts to a considerable sum of human happiness. And each note of affection released thus one upon another has permitted me to realize a depth of love for my friends and acquaintances, which I had never felt so poignantly before. For this, I thank Alfred Nobel and the many who worked so hard to carry out his wishes in this particular way. And so, you Swedish people, with your honors and your trumpets and your king, forgive me, for I understand at last such things provide entrance to the heart. Used by a wise and peaceful people, they can generate good feeling, even love among men, even in lands far beyond your own. For that lesson, I thank you.
0: After the break, what was Feynman like as a professor?
11: Not in the catalog, no grades. What was it? It was Feynman standing in front of the blackboard saying, ask me anything.
0: I'm Stephen Dubner, and this is Freakonomics Radio. 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
0: Chapter 5, Feynman the Professor. The word most commonly attached to Richard Feynman would seem to be genius. That is the title of the definitive Feynman biography published in 1992 by James Gleick. Feynman himself did not like the label. He maintained there was nothing exceptional about his intelligence. So how did he become a giant of theoretical physics? Here's how Feynman put it in a BBC documentary called Fun to Imagine.
19: You ask me if an ordinary person, by studying hard, would get to be able to imagine these things like I imagine. Of course, I was an ordinary person who studied hard. There's no talent, a special miracle ability to understand quantum mechanics or a miracle ability to imagine electromagnetic fields that comes without practice and reading and learning and study. You take an ordinary person who's willing to devote a great deal of time and study and work and thinking and mathematics, then he's become a scientist.
0: The physicist John Preskill.
11: Feynman officially taught an undergraduate class at Caltech only for 2 years, and those were captured by some now famous books called The Feynman Lectures on Physics. There are three big red books. Feynman worked very hard on that. He thought very deeply about how to organize the material, and they're rather extraordinary. I think I didn't really appreciate them until I was a more senior physicist. When he gave a talk or a lecture, he was kind of mesmerizing and really grabbed your attention.
20: I have the privilege of calling your attention today to what is probably one of the most far-reaching generalizations of the human mind.
11: And while he spoke, things would seem extraordinarily clear and obvious, and many people had the experience that then afterward, when you tried to reconstruct the arguments, you'd find it very difficult. Somehow, he made it seem easy, but there were nuances that he made seem natural when he spoke of them, but then when you tried to follow the path again, were actually very subtle.
20: And what is this law of gravitation? It is that every object in the universe attracts every other with a force proportional to the mass of each and varying inversely as the square of the distance between them. If you like mathematics, you can write that same thing as an equation.
11: The blackboard choreography would be very carefully thought out. They would end exactly on time. They had been prepared with great care, so he really put everything into it.
0: The filmmaker Christopher Sykes.
9: I turned up at Caltech for this lecture, and I have to say it was extraordinary because Feynman, I came in and there were about, I don't know, 16 or 20 students all wearing shorts and trainers with their feet up on the tables and stuff. And none of them were taking any notes. Feynman was lecturing and I couldn't, of course, understand anything. It was, you know, really high level quantum physics. But towards the end, he looked up at the clock and he said, look, we've only got 8 minutes left. And this particular problem we're talking about, he said, there's two ways of tackling it. One's very elegant and clear and easy, and the other one is just incredibly messy. He said, but we've only got a little time left, so I'll just deal with the incredibly messy one. And I thought, well, this was great.
11: Although that was the only official undergraduate class that Feynman taught at Caltech, there was an informal class of which he taught for many years. It was not in the catalog. It was not documented anywhere. The freshmen called it Physics X. It was intended especially for freshmen, and by word of mouth, it would become known that Feynman was going to be in a certain classroom at a certain time, and that you could come and interact with him. Not in the catalog, no grades. What was it? It was Feynman standing in front of the blackboard saying, ask me anything. And there were rules. The rules were, don't ask me about coursework. Don't ask me how to do this problem in such and such a course. Don't ask me about somebody's paper. I haven't read it. I don't care about it. Don't ask me about somebody's theorem. I don't know that either. I can't tell you. Ask me about trying to understand something. Doesn't matter what it is. Everything is interesting. My colleague Kip Thorne remembers that when he was a freshman, that must have been around 1958, he heard the rumor. He went to the rumored room at the rumored time, and Feynman was there. And he says, okay, what do you want to talk about today? And somebody says, oh, let's talk about waves on Mars. Where that came from, I have no idea. So he starts to talk about waves on Mars. Well, let's say there's not really water on Mars, but let's suppose there is. Maybe there were oceans before. But the gravity is different than Earth. So that means water waves will propagate at a different speed, and he worked that out. But another thing, the atmosphere is thinner, so there's less wind, and that's not going to work up, you know, such high waves blowing across the surface of the water. How high will the waves be? And he worked that out. And Kip came away from this enormously inspired. You know, that you can just look at nature and you ask questions and you can calculate answers. And Feynman could do that for a vast variety of things and relished doing it. And, it, you know, even, it might not have anything to do with his research focus, but he was curious about everything.
0: Seamus Blackley.
2: I don't think Feynman was trying to teach students who were not going to understand what he was saying. He wasn't trying to reach out in an inclusive way and elevate everyone. Okay? Caltech is very hard on their undergraduates, right? There's like a Lord of the Flies f-ing thing going on. In the 60s, it was even worse. It's a cultural thing that Caltech struggles with to this day. And those lectures are built for those people who are going to go somewhere. And those were the people that Feynman was interested in. You just have to understand that, that he was really not interested in talking to people in physics who are not ready to go there. I don't mean to make him out to be such a prick, but I think that he was really interested in the really bright students who ask really bright questions and get them thinking about stuff. Now, that said, he obviously spent a huge amount of time in his career communicating ideas in a very clear way to general audiences. But I think those are two separate things.
21: Because of the success of science, there is a kind of a pseudoscience, that social science is an example of a science, which is not a science. They follow the forms. You gather data, you do so and so and so forth, but they don't get any laws. They don't haven't found out anything. Maybe someday they will, but it's not very well developed. But what happens is, at an even more mundane level, we get experts on everything that sound like they're sort of scientific. There's all kinds of myths and pseudoscience all over the place.
0: Stephen Wolfram.
10: His distaste for social science came from the fact that it just is not a bedrock kind of field. I'm sure if he was talking about that or about economics or something like that, he would say, what is this? Is it something where you have axioms for how people work and then you're trying to figure out the consequences? That's kind of more like the way he was doing physics. There are these underlying laws of physics and then we're working out their consequences.
5: Well, at Caltech, he was a hero right up to the end, admired by his colleagues and by the students. I don't know who worshipped him more. And, you know, that he was an extraordinary person and thinker was appreciated. Now, he was a bit of a narcissist. You know, he was a show-off. He did it in a way which maybe irritated some people, which was also charming. And it's not like he tried to hide it. You know, he thought pretty highly of himself.
22: I mean, he did want to have quirks and to have stories about him. You know, he really wanted to create this persona. Lisa Randall, and I'm a physicist professor at Harvard. I do theoretical particle physics and cosmology. This sounds kind of obnoxious, but if you're smart enough to do particle physics, you're probably smart enough to do other jobs where you make a lot more money, you get a lot more prestige in other ways. So, you know, sort of your currency is, you know, how important you're considered and what you've accomplished and what people think of you. So for some people, that's more important than others. He's a born performer. He clearly liked the adulation.
4: You know, I think he was a decent guy. And what was really interesting is to read these pages and pages sometimes of letters that people wrote.
0: That's Michelle Feynman again.
4: The letter is, hello, my name is Gary Verschip. At the present time, I'm a junior at UC Berkeley and I'm majoring in physics. I would be interested in hearing your views on the present fields of research in physics. As of now, I'm interested in either plasma, space, or low temperature physics. Professor Richard Packard, who is now my professor in quantum mechanics, has given our class a short symposium on his own research in quantized behavior of macrosystems, which is very enlightening. I would appreciate it very much if you could send me some information on your current research efforts. My address in Berkeley is... All right, so then he says, I'm sorry, but neither you nor I have the time it would take for me to expound my views on the research being done in physics, and I am interested in all fields. I mean, it's honest. I don't think he's being mean. It's just, I'm going to tell you like it is. You ask me, I'm going to tell you I don't have time to solve all your problems, and just FYI, I'm interested in everything. He didn't have a lot of judgment with people, you know. So he went to a topless bar and he liked watching the girls and he liked drawing them. And, you know, he would have conversations. And at some point, people were trying to shut the place down because, I don't know, they'd had enough of it or something. And so he showed up in court and said, no, no, this is a fine place. I go here all the time. Everything's above board. And it could have been also true that the neighbors were right about all of their concerns because ultimately the place did shut down. My point is that he had his own moral compass, which he was very strongly committed to. We had a lot of artist friends that I think were incredibly attractive to him because they were just free thinkers.
6: I grew up right here. Richard Feynman would come in and sit right here, and my dad would sit over there. Feynman was an ornery dude. You meet him, you thought he was like some dude off the street in New York. My name is Alan Zorthian, and I am an architect. My dad was Jerier Zorthian. He was an artist. That was his main profession. He was very good at it. My father met Richard P. Feynman in the mid-50s when Feynman was playing bongos at a party and my dad needed to make a big splash, so he was dancing around and they became good friends. The friendship continued until Richard's death in 1988 and they were very close. We would have Thanksgiving every year with Feynman's family.
0: The Zorthian Ranch is in the hills above Pasadena. The land is steep and scrubby. Looks a lot like where they used to shoot MASH, the old TV show with Alan Alda, which is actually not far away. The ranch itself is a sprawl of farm animals and shaggy dogs, sculptures and mosaics, and buildings quite a bit past their prime. In its heyday, when Jerier Zorthian was holding court, the ranch was known for its bohemian vibes and wild parties. Richard Feynman spent a lot of time up here. He and Zorthian had a special relationship.
6: You know, they would argue. They liked to express their opinions. One of the things they're talking about was you scientists don't appreciate beauty. It's a friendly type argument. It went till very late in the evening, and then he went home and he started thinking about it. And he called my dad up and said, well, look, I think the problem is I don't understand what you do and you don't understand what I do. So why don't we educate each other? And then they started doing this thing and they were serious. They did it. They decided, I don't remember, every other Sunday, I think it was, Feynman would come up. My dad did the first one. He was going to teach Feynman how to draw because Feynman was interested in art. And so he came up. If you read his book, he talks about it. He said my dad was a good teacher. My dad was good. He was positive and stuff. So he started to learn to draw, and he eventually became very good. And then he tried to teach my dad something about physics, and my dad didn't learn a damn thing. I don't remember how long it went on. Feynman liked the idea that my dad could get women to pose nude, too. So my dad would send him models and stuff like that.
0: When you read Feynman's own books, you see that he was completely enamored with women. He tells story after story of chasing women in ways that ranged from comic to cruel. In the beginning, he had been madly in love with Arlene, his first wife. But she died from tuberculosis in her 20s, and it's unclear if he ever fully recovered from that. He wrote her a love letter 2 years after she died. "I'll bet you are surprised that I don't even have a girlfriend except you, sweetheart. But only you are left to me. My darling wife, I do adore you. I love my wife. My wife is dead. P.S. Please excuse my not mailing this, but I don't know your new address." He did get remarried to Mary Louise Bell, whom he met while teaching at Cornell. They were, by all accounts, a poor match, and the marriage lasted just 4 years. In their divorce, Bell claimed that she was subjected to a variety of cruelties. For years, Feynman had cultivated a reputation as a womanizer of the worst sort. James Glick, in his book Genius, reports that while he was teaching at Cornell, Feynman slept with undergraduates and the wives of graduate students. Here's Charles Mann.
1: "He was an old-fashioned sexist. Every woman that we ever talked to about this would say this. But they would also say things. I know a female physicist who, the way she put it was this. Feynman would do these sexist things like, say, would you give me a cup of coffee? You know, these classic sexist tropes. But, she said, I never met a person who helped me understand the physics better. She said, ultimately, I'm a physicist, and that's what counts. Yes, this was annoying, incredibly annoying. I wanted to slap him. But when he talked to me about physics, I loved it."
0: Lisa Randall.
22: "When I was entering the field, I went out of my way to learn the physics of people and to learn as little about their personality as possible. Because I have to say, many times when I found out about the people, I was disappointed. I just felt like I didn't want to know it. I just wanted to focus on the physics itself. Look, you can try to justify it, but the fact is he was proud enough that it becomes the centerpiece of his book. I do think we give people a free pass for things they do to women in ways that we don't give them a free pass and things that happen to other people. I mean, look, I've been to Caltech recently. I really like being there. It's really fun. But when I took the PSAT, I did very well. And I was sent a pamphlet that said, literally, what's a nice girl like you doing in a place like Caltech? And I thought, wow, that is one place I do not want to go. You know, it's very interesting in this day and age because growing up in the age of the women's movement, a lot of other movements, a lot of it was about not focusing on your identity, being just considered like anyone else. And today's identity politics is very much the opposite. So it's very confusing.
0: Coming up, how much did Richard Feynman come to regret his reputation?
7: Feynman got the obituary from the LA Times. He was able to read his own obituary.
0: And what was Feynman like as a parent?
4: When I was doing math in high school, my dad would look over my shoulder and say, "Oh, yeah, I go, hang on. I got a good way you could do that. I can think of 5 ways, and let me just show you one."
0: We will continue our series, The Curious, Brilliant, Vanishing Mr. Feynman, next week on Freakonomics Radio.
7: Feynman liked being at the edge, boundaries between land and water, the boundary between consciousness and unconsciousness.
0: 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Until next time, take care of yourself. 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
5: I'm Janine Herbst with these headlines. President Trump has pardoned Stephen Beyer, a former Republican congressman who served nearly 2 years in prison for making illegal stock trades once he left office and was working as a consultant and a lobbyist. He maintains his innocence. Pope Leo is in Spain today, the first visit by a pope to that country in 15 years. He was greeted by the king and queen this morning, and he'll also talk with migrants in a visit to the Canary Islands. Leo will also address both houses of the Spanish Parliament. And at the French Open today, Russian teenager Mira Andreeva won her first Grand Slam title. At 19, she's the youngest player to win the women's single title since Monica Seles won at 18 in 1992. I'm Janine Herbst, NPR News.

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2: When the Pope released his AI encyclical, the co-founder of Anthropic sat beside him and gave a speech.
3: How will we ensure that the gains of AI are shared globally? It is an unsolved problem.
2: But is it really?
4: We have historically proven tools that are actually pretty good at redistributing wealth and power. They're called taxes.
2: How Anthropic markets itself as a moral leader. From WNYC in New York, this is On the Media. I'm Brooke Gladstone.
5: And I'm Michael Ellinger. Also on this week's show, we visit an Epstein Files reading room displaying printouts of 3.5 million files, 17,000 pounds of evidence.
6: The first printer that we sent this project to came back and said, we work with a lot of lawyers. We're really worried that if they find out that we printed this, they're not going to work with us anymore.
5: It's all coming up after this.
2: When the Pope released his AI encyclical, the co-founder of Anthropic sat beside him and gave a speech.
3: How will we ensure that the gains of AI are shared globally? It is an unsolved problem.
2: But is it really?
4: We have historically proven tools that are actually pretty good at redistributing wealth and power. They're called taxes.
2: How Anthropic markets itself as a moral leader. From WNYC in New York, this is On the Media. I'm Brooke Gladstone.
5: And I'm Michael Ellinger. Also on this week's show, we visit an Epstein Files reading room displaying printouts of 3.5 million files, 17,000 pounds of evidence.
6: The first printer that we sent this project to came back and said, we work with a lot of lawyers. We're really worried that if they find out that we printed this, they're not going to work with us anymore.
5: It's all coming up after this.
7: Headed to the House after narrowly passing the Senate yesterday, it would provide billions in additional funding for ICE and Border Patrol. NPR's Windsor Johnston has more.
8: The bill cleared the Senate after an overnight debate that stretched into the early morning hours on Friday. Supporters say the funding is needed to strengthen border security and expand immigration enforcement operations. Democrats oppose the measure, arguing it lacks sufficient oversight and could lead to a significant expansion of detention and deportation efforts. The debate was further complicated by controversy surrounding a separate fund critics said could benefit some Trump allies, though Republican leaders insisted the focus should remain on immigration enforcement. The House is expected to take up the measure next week. Windsor Johnston, NPR News, Washington.
7: The measure would provide that additional funding through the remainder of President Trump's term. The United Kingdom is condemning comments by the Trump administration over the death of a teenaged university student in southern England who was handcuffed as he lay dying from a stab wound. NPR's Lauren Freyer has more.
9: The U.S. State Department accused the U.K. of having a two-tiered policing system, a symptom, it said, of civilizational decline, while Vice President J.D. Vance blamed a mass invasion of migrants and what he called U.K. self-hatred. Without naming Vance, the British government condemned efforts to interfere in U.K. democracy and stir up division on streets. 18-year-old Henry Novak was falsely accused of racial abuse and handcuffed by police as he lay dying of stab wounds. His killer is now serving a life sentence. But the far right has seized on this case as proof of anti-white prejudice by police. Novak's family has said they do not want his death to be used to create division, and data show people of color are twice as likely to get arrested here. Lauren Freyer, NPR News, Bath, England.
7: And you're listening to NPR News from Washington. President Trump has pardoned Stephen Beyer. He's a former Republican congressman from Indiana who served nearly 2 years in prison for making illegal stock trades based on inside information. This after he left office. He was sentenced to 22 months in prison in 2023 for making those trades while working as a consultant and a lobbyist. He maintains his innocence. Trump cited Byers' career as a judge advocate general in the Army and the House in making his decision to pardon him. Peruvians will elect their new president tomorrow. This is polls are indicating that most voters are deeply unhappy with the stark far left versus far right choice. From Lima, Simone Teagle has more.
10: For the third time in the last four elections, Peruvians face a polarizing choice of presidential candidates. Far-right candidate Keiko Fujimori or a far-left opponent, Roberto Sanchez. The election comes after years of political chaos, runaway corruption, and rising street crime. Many voters blame the outgoing scandal-racked Congress, dominated by Keiko's Popular Force Party. She is promising to build maximum security prisons and send the army into the streets. Sanchez, a member of that Congress, plans to nationalize large chunks of the economy and curb imports. The tightly contested election is expected to be decided by the unusually high number of undecided voters who are dissatisfied with both candidates. For NPR News, I'm Simeon Tagle in Lima, Peru.
7: And I'm Janine Herbst, and you're listening to NPR News from Washington.
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2: 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I'm Brooke Gladstone.
12: And I'm Michael Loewinger. On Tuesday of this week, yet another executive order.
13: Trump just signed an executive order this morning centered on government access to advanced artificial intelligence.
14: It lays the foundation out for federal testing of the world's most powerful AI systems before they're publicly released. Now, the testing would rely on voluntary collaboration from the nation's top AI companies.
12: This after earlier in the week, one company became the front runner in the race to become the AI startup that rules them all.
15: Anthropic has filed what's likely to be one of the largest IPOs in history. By filing, Anthropic has leapfrogged its rival OpenAI.
16: We reported just last week that Anthropic closed a massive financing. It was $65 billion, $965 billion valuation, almost $1 trillion.
17: Anthropic has built what many in the industry and many users consider the best-in-class AI product.
12: Brian Merchant is a technology journalist and author of the book and newsletter, Blood in the Machine.
17: Their Claude chatbot is one of the favored chatbots anywhere, especially for commercial use, for automating work functions, especially software coding. Whereas OpenAI has been dabbling in consumer chatbots, in video generation with its Sora app that's now recently shuttered. You name it, and OpenAI is in it. And probably key to sort of outmaneuvering OpenAI more recently, Anthropic has really leaned into their reputation as the safer and more ethical AI company.
12: How did Anthropic get this brand as the ethical AI company?
17: Anthropic began when Dario Amodei, the now CEO and former employee of OpenAI, left the company, citing ethical concerns with Sam Altman's managerial behavior. So he leaves and resolves to found a more ethical, a more safety-focused AI lab from the beginning. They are hiring safety researchers, AI ethics people.
12: And they got another bump of press coverage in late February when Anthropic had a big dispute with the U.S. military. Anthropic had a major contract with the Pentagon, but the U.S. government said they would stop using Anthropic's technology because of the company's red lines, that they wouldn't spy on Americans or let their tech be used in autonomous weapons. Walk us through how that moment was like metabolized by the media.
17: The press kind of presents Anthropic as taking the ethical route.
18: Anthropic is imposing another level of morality or control on the use of its technology, which is part of its sort of MO.
19: You know, they are taking the moral high ground here and clearly have a set of red lines
18: for how they feel their technology should or shouldn't be used.
12: They stood up to Pete Hegseth.
17: Exactly. And then they are served this absolute gift of Sam Altman running to Hegseth and the Department of War saying, ooh, we'll do it. We'll take this contract where we'll surveil Americans and lend our technology to autonomous killing machines. In truth, yeah, maybe there's this red line. But Anthropic is partnering with Palantir. It's lending technology to companies that are building mass surveillance apparatuses already. Anthropic is working with the government in the first place, with the Department of War. It was involved in providing technology that led to the capture and kidnapping of Maduro and in the bombing campaigns of Iran. That's not hidden information. But the fact that they say, oh, well, we won't do these things, suddenly they look like the good guys.
12: In April, Anthropic announced a new artificial intelligence model that it said was too powerful to be released to the broader public. They started by just offering it to a handful of executives, though they're starting to expand. You say this garnered them reams of credulous press coverage.
17: Yeah.
12: Break it down.
17: To me, this is the most sort of nakedly staged event. This is the clearest example of Anthropic's ethics slop. They make this big show of withholding a model that they say is too dangerous for public consumption. Like, oh, we've built this model, Mythos, and it's so powerful that if we gave it to the public, then it could collapse the entire cybersecurity infrastructure of the world's digital systems as we know it. So we have to hold on to it. We're doing the ethical thing. And to kind of my surprise at this point, the media did, by and large, by their line. And I'm just going to read a couple headlines that I pulled from the New York Times here. You can't use this AI. Claude Mythos preview is dangerous, Anthropic said. We explain the risks. Here's another one, also just from the New York Times. Anthropic claims its new AI model, Mythos, is a cybersecurity, quote, reckoning. This is actually kind of a classic move that AI companies have made even before the AI boom really heated up.
12: It sounds so much like Sam Altman saying, please regulate us.
17: Yeah.
12: This technology, if it falls in the wrong hands, will like end civilization as we know it.
17: Anthropic gets to have it both ways. It gets to look like it's built this transformative, totally disruptive technology that could change everything. And if we're not careful, destroy it too. But you can just kind of hear the CFOs around the world kind of salivating, you know, what could it automate if it can do this? What kind of jobs could it replace if it can collapse world infrastructure? And that's the point. They want to feed this continuing hunger for the most powerful AI systems.
12: Yeah, you say that narrative plays a really important role in attracting the interest of VC and raising money. Can you give some other examples of that?
17: The biggest example is the entire concept of AGI, or artificial general intelligence, which was, at least in the early years of the AI boom, the goal of all of the companies to achieve AGI, which is a system that is as smart as a human nominally, but is defined when you look at their charters as a system that can do most meaningful work of a human worker. If you're hoping to raise enough capital to compete with one of these giants that are worth over $1 trillion, like Google and Apple and Microsoft, you need a story that's going to generate tens of billions of dollars of investment. So you need the biggest story. And so there's all these factors contributing to the story, not just being, oh, we're going to build a product and we hope people like it and we think they're going to buy it, to we're going to build the be-all, end-all, automate every job machine, and you want to get in on the ground floor.
12: Just to point out the irony here, on one hand, Anthropic is raising money on this, we're the ethical AI company. And on the other, they're also benefiting from the hype of the major consequences that would come with realizing their sales pitch, replacing human workers, and all of the negative consequences that would have on our society. This contradiction came to a head at the Vatican last month. Anthropic co-founder Chris Ola said this at the press event where the Pope released his much talked about encyclical.
3: There is a real possibility that AI will displace human labor at a very large scale. If that happens, supporting those displaced will be a moral imperative of historic proportions. How will we ensure that the gains of AI are shared globally? We do not have a mechanism for this. It is an unsolved problem. And it is the kind of problem the church has historically refused to let the world ignore.
12: I heard you snickering. Why does this make you laugh? This is a serious problem.
17: Yeah. Well, to me, this is such a great example of AI executive brain, because we have historically proven policy tools that are actually pretty good at redistributing some of the wealth and power that's concentrated among a certain group of people with everybody else. They're called taxes. And just because AI companies don't really like that idea, they don't like the concept of being taxed, doesn't mean they don't exist. There are some pretty low-hanging fruit solutions here that you could talk about.
12: You read Pope Leo XIV's 42,000 words on this topic. What did you think of it?
17: It's actually a really fascinating and rich document. And I think the important things to know about it are that Pope Leo kind of views it as a continuation of or comment on the previous Pope Leo, Leo XIII, his famous encyclical Rerum Novarum, which was written and released in 1891. It's viewed as this transformative document in Catholic history, as it really marks the beginning of the Catholic tradition of social teaching. And it's primarily concerned with the impact of the Industrial Revolution and how the industrialists are treating workers in the wake of this time of great tumultuous change, the rapid concentration of wealth, the rise of machinery, and so many

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1: Takes a lot of this framework and then moves it into the modern era, the AI era. Let me even just quote him here. Leo writes that the fundamental dignity of each person is neither acquired nor earned, nor does it need to be justified. It's not, oh, is he working hard enough? Or is he better than AI? Is he worse than AI? What's his productivity output? No, like the dignity is inherent. It's pretty powerful stuff.
2: Timnit Gebru, who's an AI ethics expert, she previously worked at Google, she wrote on LinkedIn calling this sort of PR event Vatican washing, like greenwashing, allowing Anthropic to kind of robe itself in the holiness of the Pope's righteous criticism of this industry and the harm it might cause. She wrote, "The Vatican could have told Anthropic to stop stealing data, exploiting labor, killing the environment, deceiving us with anthropomorphic designs, and lying about product capabilities. Instead, they partnered with them, like partnering with the Sackler family to discuss the harms of Oxy."
1: Yeah, she did not hold back there. I think that's absolutely correct. They chose to have Anthropic there and speak out. An AI executive, a billionaire, presenting the AI company's take on the whole affair. They could have had a worker who's lost his job to AI, or a content moderator who has developed PTSD looking at some truly horrific stuff that AI is outputting, but is working for dollars a day to make these systems work. It was a huge public relations coup for Anthropic, getting to be there, co-signing this document of great moral authority. I think it should bother us that just days later, Anthropic ran home and announced the biggest funding round yet, and that their company's now worth almost $1 trillion on the back of all of this sort of performative moral hand-wringing.
2: Do you think there's political appetite in the United States for the type of political intervention that the encyclical calls for?
1: If it's not here right now, it's on the way. I think there's a rapidly growing demand for political action against this yawning inequality that we're seeing get entrenched.
2: Yeah, I think of the image of an American executive at a commencement speech preaching AI to classes of graduating college seniors.
3: The rise of artificial intelligence is the next industrial revolution.
2: And the boos they get.
3: May I finish?
2: It just feels like both a temperature check of this moment, but also kind of foreshadowing of the political battles to come. How do you think we should be talking about our future that doesn't just do the kind of PR work that the companies are looking for?
1: There are a lot of great critical journalists covering this stuff, folks like 404 Media and Wired. I have a series of work that I do called AI Killed My Job. And the whole goal is to assess the claims of the AI CEOs by talking to the workers, right? Like, that's how we know what's actually happening. And most of the time, if you talk to someone who's at a workplace that has been heavily saturated with AI, they'll have a much more nuanced story to tell than just, yep, it took my job. You hear stories about how, yeah, they talk about AI a lot and they force us all to use it, but we don't actually see a whole lot of gains. In fact, there's been a lot of talk in just the last couple of weeks about whether or not AI is actually providing the return on investment that was promised. And you have big firms like Uber saying, I think we're going to scale back. Amazon saying, I think we might have to scale back. We also need, I think, more focus on the financial balance sheets about what's actually going on behind the scenes here. They've gotten so much money by telling these wild stories without having a concrete business plan to put forward, to the extent that Sam Altman has said early on,
4: we have no idea how we may one day generate revenue. We have made a soft promise to investors that once we've built this sort of generally intelligent system, basically we will ask it to figure out a way to generate an investment return for you.
1: That was the plan. People did kind of laugh at him in the room, and he said, no.
4: You can laugh. It's all right. But it is what I actually believe is going to happen.
1: For all of the fascinating technology and all of the breakthroughs and all of the disruption,

0: Option that this has caused, it is built first and foremost on this story. And we need journalists who are going to continue to sort of dig in to what lies beyond the story.
1: Brian, thanks for doing this work.
0: Oh, thanks so much for having me.
1: Brian Merchant is author of the book, Blood in the Machine.
2: Coming up, did AI write that?
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0: and J.M. 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
2: This is On the Media. I'm Brooke Gladstone.
3: And I'm Michael Lowinger. Not long after the release of the Pope's encyclical, a rumor started to spread on social media that his missive on AI may have been written using AI. The fact-checking site Snopes could not find conclusive evidence to support this claim, but it did reference scan results from Pangram Labs, an AI detection tool, which found that the encyclical was 94% human, 4% AI-generated, and 2% AI-assisted. If those results are accurate, then maybe someone on the Pope's staff fed parts of his essay into, say, Claude for editing help. In this moment, as it's becoming harder to tell what's real or fake, human or AI, more people are turning to tools like Pangram. In March, a researcher fed a New York Times Modern Love column by Kate Gilgan into the app and alleged that the piece was more than 60% AI generated. One writer for The Atlantic decided to dig deeper.
4: I eventually spoke to the author of the column over text message.
3: Wahini Vara is the author of the book Searches, Selfhood in the Digital Age. She's been tracking how AI has been creeping into reporting, writing, even literature.
4: She told me that she hadn't actually copied and pasted anything from an AI model into her work, but then she went on to say that she did utilize AI as a tool for things like inspiration and guidance and correction. And then she gave me this whole list of 5 AI products that she'd used while writing the piece, and she called AI a collaborative editor.
3: And you reached out to the New York Times about the fact that they had published something that, at the very least, was written with a heavy assist from AI tools. How did they respond?
4: The New York Times said that if people used generative AI in a substantial way that needed to be disclosed to readers, I asked this spokesperson who I was in touch with whether the level of AI use in that essay rose to that level that required disclosure, and she didn't directly answer the question. Eventually, many weeks later, the Times actually did change its policies. It introduced this new AI policy for freelancers, making clear that they were expected to largely refrain from using AI.
3: Here's another example of an AI reckoning, the horror novel called Shy Girl. It had garnered some buzz before it was released by Hachette Book Group, until a New York Times article made the case that, again, AI tools may have been involved.
4: So in that case, the author of that book did tell the Times that she had not used AI to write Shy Girl, but that she had hired an acquaintance to edit an earlier version of the book, and that acquaintance had used AI. And then Hachette canceled publication.
3: Okay, let's talk about another case study where, again, this AI detection tool Pangram was used. Last year's Commonwealth Short Story Prize.
4: People, again, on social media started noticing that this one story that was published online on the website of the magazine Granta, which is very prestigious, seemed to just reek of AI use. And again, people ran the story through Pangram. In that case, Pangram believed that the story was 100% AI generated. But that was just the beginning of it, because that story had actually been a regional winner of this prize called the Commonwealth Short Story Prize. And there were 4 other regional winners. And so people ran those stories through Pangram. One other story was flagged as 100% AI generated. And a third story was flagged as including significant amounts of AI-generated material.
3: But what made this instance different from the other two we talked about is that these writers said that they didn't use AI. I want to ask you more about these AI detection tools like Pangram. How does Pangram work? How accurate is it, do we know?
4: It essentially shows lots of different examples of human writing and AI-generated text to an AI model. And that model learns to distinguish the difference between what human writing looks like and what AI-generated writing looks like. So it isn't a matter of this technology like counting M dashes per paragraph, right? Or like tallying the number of really bad metaphors.
3: Which to a human eye might be a sign of AI writing.
4: Exactly. But Pangram in particular, as well as another product called GPT-0, have been found by independent research from the University of Chicago to actually be very accurate. There's almost a 0% chance that something's going to be flagged as AI if it's really human written. The product does have higher false negative rates, which can be between 2% and 4%, according to this University of Chicago research, which means that it's somewhat more likely that it's going to take something that was actually AI generated and flag it as human written.
3: Interesting. In some of your own reporting, you have relied on Pangram's analysis, and more specifically, the work of a Maryland PhD student and researcher named Jenna Russell. She and other researchers from Pangram released a preprint, meaning you can read it online, though it hasn't been peer-reviewed yet, which scanned 185,000 articles from 1,500 newspapers. The team claims that 9% of those newspaper articles were either AI-generated or mixed, and op-eds specifically were 6 times more likely to have AI's fingerprints. In an op-ed published in the Wall Street Journal in April, an editor at the paper, James Toronto, dug into that Pangram research paper, which he says erroneously flagged 3 op-eds in the Wall Street Journal as AI-generated. And that term matters because 2 of the accused writers said they used AI to revise some of their work. But he wrote, "It's inaccurate and unfair to characterize work produced in the manner described by any of these authors as AI-generated. The Pangram tool has no ability to discern a writer's work process. It merely looks for linguistic patterns that tend to correlate with AI output."
4: I wouldn't come to the same conclusion as the writer of that piece, but it is true that to flag something as AI generated does not reflect the nuance of how people actually use AI products, right? When you see that something is flagged as 100% AI, for example, I think what we picture is that somebody went to ChatGPT and said, write me an 800-word modern love column about a bad breakup, right? It may be the case, actually, that people are giving the AI models very rough drafts or outlines of the material, and then relying very heavily on the AI chatbot to suggest language or refine their language. But an author might feel that it was actually their work because it was their ideas or an original draft came from them. So I think that's a fair conversation to have, but I think it raises this other problem, which is that we don't really have clear standards about what we mean when we talk about AI reliance.
3: In all of the examples that we've discussed, shaming seems to play a role. I guess I'd love to hear what you would say to people who don't necessarily believe that all of these writers did something wrong.
4: Listen, I think it's a matter of disclosure and transparency. We can imagine a world in which the New York Times or the Atlantic or New York Public Radio have very clear policies about AI that they post on their websites, for example. And then in every article or opinion piece, there's a disclosure explaining exactly how AI was used in producing that piece. And that way people can know and they can make an informed decision about whether they want to read the piece at all, how much they trust it.
3: There was a really interesting piece in Pointer last month by a book critic named Rachel Megan. She had written about Shy Girl before its release and had given it a rave review before reading that it was 78% AI generated. She wrote that the experience was embarrassing and made her question her judgment as a critic. But it made me wonder if she, a fan of horror, found such value in this book. Why then does the realization that AI played a role undo all of that?
4: For me, it has to do with what literature is for. So when we view it through that lens, if I as a reader appreciated it, isn't it maybe okay? It's a sort of like consumerist lens to use to think about literature, I think. We are customers and all we need is to be given products that we appreciate, right? There's another lens through which to look at it, which is a political lens, which considers literature, but also journalism and also just communication in general to be this crucially important political act. There's something politically powerful about using language to serve our individual and collective purposes as people in the world, and something really dangerous, I think, about accepting language that's provided to us by big technology companies for which we have to pay in some way or other, right?
3: We're sort of electing to give up our agency as thinkers and individuals when we let them talk for
4: us. Exactly. The thing that makes us human as a species is our ability to use this really specific form of language that only we have in order to connect with one another. And so, yeah, it's not really about like, should we do it or should a robot do it? It's about, should we do it or should we relinquish it to products built by really rich, really powerful technology companies that are built to further enrich and further empower those companies.
3: Wahini, thanks for coming on the show.
4: Thank you for having me.
3: Wahini Vara is a contributor for The Atlantic. She's the author of the recent piece, This Literary AI Scandal Changes Everything.
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9: Hey, it's A. Martinez from Morning Edition. There's some things in life that really just don't change, such as waking up with a cup of coffee in the morning, weekly grocery runs, or picking up the kids from school. 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
3: This is On the Media. I'm Michael Lowinger.
2: And I'm Brooke Gladstone. A few months ago, the Justice Department released on its website its last tranche of Epstein files, a tangled thicket of PDFs. Some 30 public figures, mostly foreign politicians, businessmen, academics, and lawyers, have faced some sort of reckoning for their involvement with Jeffrey Epstein as a result of the files. But America's most powerful seem to have been left relatively unscathed.
10: The president has lied about being on Epstein's plane, and the unredacted files prove that. There's a lot in here.
2: Pennsylvania Rep. Madeline Dean questioning Acting Attorney General Todd Blanche earlier this week as part of the House of Representatives' investigation into the federal government's handling of the Epstein files. It's worth noting here that while some 3.5 million documents in the government's files on Epstein have been made public, roughly 2.5 million have not.
10: There's also this set of files. This is investigation into the potential co-conspirators of Jeffrey Epstein. It's all covered up. The American people are not stupid. They know that when members of Congress have to go in and actually unredact to try to find the truth, for these victims, something is corrupt. Something is corrosive.
2: On a sticky day last month, I stepped into the cool interior of what had been an art gallery to behold the files in real life, at least those we've been authorized to see.
11: In late March, we downloaded all of the Epstein files from the Department of Justice website, printed them out, bound them into volumes, and brought them here.
2: David Garrett is a luxury wine entrepreneur from Michigan and the co-founder of the nonprofit Institute for Primary Facts. He organized this exhibit to shine a spotlight on the decades-long relationship between Jeffrey Epstein and Donald Trump, its synergies and synchronicities. The exhibit was open to the public in New York City for several weeks in May.
11: 3.5 million files ends up being about 3,500 volumes of 800 pages each.
2: They're all in this room?
11: We couldn't fit them all in here, so we have a few downstairs. But yeah, 17,000 pounds of evidence.
2: At that moment, I was standing in front of a bookcase filled with volumes and stark white binders, and I pulled out volume 2,742. As released by the Department of Justice of the United States, the Donald J. Trump and Jeffrey Epstein Memorial Reading Room, published by the Trumpsonian. I laughed.
11: So this all started when the Smithsonian took down the exhibits of Trump's impeachments. You know, I kind of lost it a little bit. I mean, I'd been listening to too many podcasts and yelling at the TV for 10 years. But when the Smithsonian decided to bow to the Trump administration and rewrite history, I thought we need some place that's going to actually preserve the truth.
2: I think a lot of people might think that, wow, it really takes a long time to Xerox all those files. We know that it took a long time for Ellsberg to get the Pentagon Papers Xeroxed, but that was a walk in the park compared to this.
11: There were really two problems getting everything printed. The first one was technical. All of these files are heavily redacted. And when you redact a digital file, they go over the redacted material three times with full black. It's completely gone. The problem is that's so much ink that if you put it through a printer, it'll tear the paper. So we had to go through all 3.5 million files and correct each pixel that was 300% black to a format that could be printed. But the bigger problem was really political. The first printer that we sent this project to came back and said, we work with a lot of lawyers. We're really worried that if they find out that we printed this, they're not going to work with us anymore. A second printer, one of their biggest investors, was a Trump supporter. We finally found some printers that are super courageous, and we got very lucky.
2: And the locations?
11: We had a very bad day when we lost both the printer and our first location on the same day. We literally sat down and said, is this too hard? We probably looked at five different places.
2: And they turned you down.
11: Yeah, a bunch of them turned us down, yeah. And this exhibit, the reason that Donald Trump's name is on it is really for two reasons. One is what he shares with Jeffrey Epstein is dozens and dozens of allegations of sexual assault. They're both convicted felons. So putting their names together really makes sense.
2: Trump's name is cited
11: more than 38,000 times throughout the documents. People can draw their own conclusions from that. But my point is this. He shouldn't be influencing the investigation into these crimes. That is a corrupt act, him slowing that investigation. That's the purpose of having his name on this.
2: Now, I assume you've looked at a lot of these documents, right?
11: Too many.
2: Will you show me one that struck you?
11: Well, here's what I'll tell you. One time last week, I was giving an interview and I just pulled a random book off the shelf and started leafing through it to show them that it was real. And it was page after page of little girls with no clothes on. And I had to put the book back and I had to sit down. And so I don't do that anymore. I was here with one of the survivors a couple of days before we opened. We helped her to find the books where she's mentioned. And we pulled them down and I sat down with her downstairs. And she showed me her name, her address, her birthday, her social security number.
2: Things that were supposed to be redacted?
11: A picture of her driver's license. She was 17 when she did the FBI interview, And so she talked about some of her friends that she had told about it. Those friends' names are unredacted. It is criminal what the Department of Justice has done in causing additional harm to the victims and survivors and exposing them. I don't know who to see about it when the Department of Justice breaks the law.
2: He walks us towards the back of the room and to a display, the famous picture of Trump and Epstein, and Trump's got his hand on his shoulder, they're both smiling. And then there's a pretty extensive timeline, three actually, one on top of the other, on top of the other.
11: The top one is Jeffrey Epstein, his dozens of allegations of sexual assault, his felony conviction. The bottom timeline is Donald Trump and his dozens of allegations of sexual assault and his felony convictions. And in the middle, you see all these famous photos of them together. We built this timeline to create context, so you would know when these photos were taken and all of the allegations of sexual assault by both men. The notes that you see that are tacked to the timeline are all from survivors that have been here over the course of the last few days. They see themselves on the timeline, and they asked if they could include themselves.
2: This one here from Marina Lacerda, parentheses, minor victim one. My first time in Epstein's house, I was only 14 years old. He gained my confidence and groomed me till he was able to rape, abuse, and take my childhood away. Today I am 37 and reclaiming my power, and I encourage every woman not to forget that power is always within. Love, Marina. This happened to her in 2002 alongside a profile of Epstein in New York Magazine. Trump said, I've known Jeff for 15 years, terrific guy, a lot of fun to be with. It's even said that he likes beautiful women as much as I do, and many of them are on the younger side. Same year as Marina's encounter.
12: When she was 14.
2: Yeah.
11: This is in 2005, the same year the federal probe into Epstein started. And Danny writes here that she was trafficked to Epstein in 2004 at 17 years old. Jeffrey used dance, my ballet background, and my mom's brain tumor against me to get what he wanted. Demand from the powerful still exists. We have to make it safer.
2: This is around the same time that Trump wrote that birthday card.
11: Yeah, she put it on the timeline right above Trump's famous birthday card.
2: And 2000, the same year where there's the famous foursome photo of Trump, Melania, Epstein, and Ghislaine Maxwell photographed together at Mar-a-Lago. This is when Virginia Jeffrey was recruited at Mar-a-Lago. She was 16 years old. She became one of the most prominent voices against Epstein. Later, she killed herself. Lisa Phillips, around the same time, brought by boat from Tortola. She writes in this note on your wall, she met Prince Andrew on the same day Epstein, she writes, abused me.
11: Yeah, so everything that's happening now with transparency and accountability, as flawed as it is because of these amazingly brave women who stood up and refused to go away. The pictures that you see here are them speaking out in front of Congress to get the Epstein Files Transparency Act passed. And then two of these photos are from the very famous public service announcement advertisement that ran during the Super Bowl, with all of the survivors holding up pictures of themselves the year they met Jeffrey Epstein.
13: After years of being kept apart, we're standing together.
14: Standing together.
13: Because this girl deserves the truth.
14: Because she deserves the truth.
15: Because we all deserve the truth.
2: On the timeline, there's a girl, she looks maybe 13 or 14, smiling for her class photo. This was the year she met Epstein, 1991. And she leaves a note. Jess Michaels, raped by Jeffrey Epstein, brought to him by a woman who would go on to work for Epstein for 18 plus years.
11: So what we have in the middle is...
2: Next, David Garrett brings us to a draped box. Inside, there are 1,400 electric candles.
11: Each one of those candles represents one of the victims of Jeffrey Epstein. Each one of them is alive.
2: You found that people looking at it had a tendency to start counting.
12: Yeah. I think they start counting first to just say, how many are there? And some people will stand here for 20 minutes or a half an hour. What we're surrounded by are 3.5 million files. It's the problem with big numbers. How do you know what 3.5 million files looks like? Well, now you can see it. But the same thing is true with 1,400 victims. How do you know what 1,400 little girls looks like? 10 is a volleyball team. 20 is a lacrosse team. 1,400 fills a theater.
16: Downstairs, the walls are blanketed with so many more handwritten notes, but these are written by the guests.
12: This was our overflow room originally, where we have some more bookshelves and a few hundred last books. And we created a space down here where people that come through, if they want to call the Department of Justice, they can sit at that table and call and ask, demand that all of the files be released and that they be properly redacted. And then here at this table, people leave notes. We had one corkboard. We thought we'd only need one for the whole time that we were here. There are now maybe 20 corkboards.
16: Here's one that says, we live in a prison with free monsters. We are not things. All this happened in the, quote, best country in the world. Are we great yet?
12: So a lot of people that come through are survivors of sexual abuse or sexual assault themselves. A lot of women need a moment after seeing the exhibit upstairs and want to express themselves down here. We've seen dozens and dozens of survivors come through this space.
16: There's one that says, why do men in power keep trying to protect us from imaginary threats and ignoring the real ones? Burn it all down. You call this enterprise a pressure campaign. How so?
12: A year ago, when the authors of the Epstein Files Transparency Act were contemplating that piece of legislation, everybody thought it'll never pass, it'll never be law. But because these incredibly brave women went to Capitol Hill and demanded that this law be passed, because millions and millions of people called their congresspeople, it passed the House with only one no vote. It passed the Senate unanimously, and the president signed it. What that means is that if we work together, democracy can still work. That's what I hope we can do a small part of here. Get people excited. We've already done maybe 1,500 calls to the Department of Justice. We hope to demand that all the files be released, that they be properly redacted this time, and that there is real transparency that drives towards real accountability.
16: The Institute for Primary Facts is primarily an anti-corruption organization. Is that wrong?
12: It's a pro-democracy, right? But I think that's the same thing. Corruption is the tool of autocrats to kill democracies.
16: But Primary Facts don't seem to have much purchase in the current political climate. People seem to be immune.
12: I'm not sure if it's the people. I think it might be the medium. You make more money the more attention you get on social media. The things that get the most attention sometimes aren't true. You just have no idea when you're looking through your phone. So when I say the Institute for Primary Facts, what I'm hoping that we can do is use in real life, use tactile experiences, get away from your phone and come in and see what we've done here. It's really hard to ignore. You can't scroll past it when you're walking through this room.
16: So many people are able to tisk-tisk at what happened with Jeffrey Epstein and move on. You clearly can't. Just talking about it made you something that the listeners couldn't see, but really upset. Why can't you pass it by? I have two daughters. How old are yours?
12: I have a daughter who's 26 and one who's 15. I imagine that I'll have granddaughters someday. There have always been monsters. There have always been monsters. But for 250 years, we have the rule of law. And the rule of law meant that we could feel confident that regardless of who the perpetrator was, we could hold them accountable. And if we could hold them accountable, then there would be a deterrent for people to do it in the future. Well, what is the deterrent now? They've all gotten away with it. I don't think that's providing a safe environment for my daughters and granddaughters. Let's have some real accountability.
16: Look, I've been a reporter for a long time. I've often told young reporters that it's like water dropping on a stone to change things. You need a billion drops to even slightly redirect the flow. Are your hopes for this reasonable?
12: Maybe, even if they're unreasonable. Real change is a small group of people trying to do impossible things. That's the only way that change has ever happened. I think that a lot of people are hungry for change. So let's do it.
16: Thank you so much.
12: Thank you.
16: While Garrett was guiding us through the tour, a woman in a long navy dress slipped into the exhibit. He introduced her as Andrea Sterling, an online content creator, and also a survivor of one of Epstein's notorious assaults on minors. She agreed to sit down with me downstairs amid the spillover volumes and all those encouraging corkboards and tell me what happened to her.
17: I was 17 and I recently moved from Colombia, and a friend of mine casually invited me. It was like, hey, you know, I have this gig. There's this rich guy and I give him a massage. There were no details. It was easy for me to accept too because she always invited me to very normal events. Barbecues, friends that were our age, very normal. So when she invited me, it was a little strange, but to be honest with you, I trusted it. He clearly had a technique. Two cleaning ladies opened the door for me and his residence here in New York City. They put me in an office. In the office, you can acknowledge all the pictures. Now that I'm older, I'm like, oh, they did it on purpose. For you to feel like safe, like, oh, he's with politicians. What bad can happen? Which is the trap. That's a trap.
16: You think famous people won't behave that way?
17: I thought so. I go with the two girls who brought me to the massage room, and quickly I realized that it's not all about a massage. It was not a massage. He just continued, and you're trapped. Some girls freeze. I was kind of fighting on it, but then froze, and it was a disgrace. It was.
16: You felt shame? You felt shame?
17: Unfortunately, that's it's hard to explain. I don't understand how did I carry that didn't belong to me and didn't belong to any of the girls. So I leave whenever I could leave. I stopped talking to the friends that brought me there. But now I understand that they were the victims too. They were minors. They were even younger than me.
16: So then there's this exhibit of the Epstein files. How did you get here? How did you happen to walk in? You never even made your name public.
17: No. In 2018 or 19, when I saw him, I recognized him. I didn't want to get involved. I wasn't sure. And I saw a lot of the survivors already talking. And I thought, these girls are so brave. They're already doing it. Something's going to happen, right? And keep on waiting and waiting and waiting. And then I'm like, wait, this is getting darker. I have to step in. I create content in the cannabis industry, in jewelry and traveling. So I create a lot of like fun and comedy content. And I felt like a coward. Now I think it's time to step in and be part of the noise. And that's what I'm doing right now. And then they contact us about this amazing project. And I think this is very helpful because it helps you understand the magnitude. And these are only half of the files. I call it, these are the vanilla files, even though they're very dark. But I think they gave us the safer files. Imagine the other ones.
16: I understand that you allowed your name to be used here for the first time?
17: So I opened up in Latin America only, Telemundo, Univision, in the United States only from here yesterday in public.
16: Wow. And so your strongest reaction to this enterprise was
17: putting my name in the timeline and to see how many people are with us and they take their time to actually come here and write a note to encourage us to keep going. For a lot of survivors, they've been talking since 1996, 1998.
16: And the shame you mentioned?
17: The shame is gone. that's why I decided to talk. The shame, you understand when you're an adult.
16: You've been an adult for a while, but
17: yeah.
16: It didn't
17: hit me until recently. I mean, it has been a process. I did have some therapy prior, worked on some of the things, but what am I going to be ashamed of? I wasn't the 55-year-old hiring minors to hire older minors. So the shame is not mine. Yeah.
16: We're very lucky you walked in.
17: Oh, no, thank you. I'm very lucky to meet you.
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3: 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Travis Mannon is our video producer.
2: Our technical director is Jennifer Munson, with engineering help from Jared Paul. 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I'm Brooke Gladstone.
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0: Hey there, welcome to LiveWire. I'm your host, Luke Burbank. This week on the show, we are digging in with the legendary chef and food scientist, Kenji Lopez-Ault, talking about his quest to sample every teriyaki joint in my hometown of Seattle, and also the peculiar ritual that you might observe him performing if you see him at a teriyaki place. We are also going to discuss the surprisingly controversial world of broccoli cheese soup. And we're going to talk to music journalist and legend Anne Powers to find out why she initially didn't know if she wanted to write a book about Joni Mitchell when her publisher called her to say you should write a book about Joni Mitchell. And then from past legends to future legends, we've got some music from Kitumu. It's going to be a tasty episode of LiveWire this week because we are serving up something very special. It all gets started right after this.
1: Live from NPR News in Washington, I'm Janine Herbst. The House this week voted to invoke the War Powers Act, limiting President Trump's power to continue directing military action in Iran without congressional authorization. It passed with the help of a few Republicans. NPR's Ron Elving has more.
2: This week, four members of the Republican majority crossed the aisle to vote with the Democrats and invoke the War Powers Act on Iran. This is legislation that's been on the books since the wind down from the Vietnam War, and it requires congressional approval after an overseas deployment has lasted 60 days. We're way past that with the war on Iran, but past efforts to invoke the act have fallen short. This time, with the margin of majority down to the fingers of one hand, the defection of four Republicans was enough. Now we'll see if the Senate follows through.
1: NPR's Ron Elving reporting. President Trump has issued a full pardon for a former Republican congressman who was convicted of insider trading. As NPR's James Jones reports, the pardon follows appeals for the action from leading Republicans.
3: In 2022, the Securities and Exchange Commission accused Stephen Boor of using non-public information to buy shares of companies ahead of big announcements. He was convicted by a jury in 2023 and sentenced to 22 months in prison. An appeals court rejected Boor's claim that he was wrongfully convicted, and the Supreme Court failed to take up his case. Trump has pardoned 13 current or former members of Congress over his two terms, and he continues to claim that previous Democratic administrations used Department of Justice prosecutions to punish political enemies. In a statement to the Associated Press, Boor says the pardon, quote, corrects a politically motivated prosecution. James Jones, NPR News.
1: The Israeli military says it's investigating after an Israeli soldier opened fire on a car in the occupied West Bank, killing a seven-month-old baby. The infant's parents were wounded. Noua Maslah has more from Ramallah.
4: Palestinian Authority officials say Sam Abu Haikal was in his mother's arms when an Israeli soldier opened fire on the car in the southern West Bank city of Hebron Friday night. Both the mother and baby were struck. The child died in hospital. Israel said a soldier fired after perceiving a vehicle speeding towards them. The baby's father, Fahd Abu Haikal, told Israeli media their car had come to a complete stop at a checkpoint before they came under fire. The Israeli military said it was investigating the shooting of what it called uninvolved civilians. West Bank health officials say Israeli forces have killed more than 1,000 Palestinians, including 210 children, in the past 3 years. For NPR News, this is Noua Maslah in Ramallah.
1: And you're listening to NPR News from Washington. Rescuers have called off a search for two people thought to be trapped in a cave in Laos. Worsening conditions have made it unsafe for rescuers to continue. From Taipei, Jan Kamenzin Brumby has more.
5: The decision to halt the search for the two remaining victims ends more than 2 weeks of international rescue efforts. Rescue workers say the risks of continuing the search now outweigh the small chances of successfully rescuing the missing men. Five were rescued last week, but two are still thought to be trapped inside the flooded cave. All seven men had climbed into the cave in central Laos looking for gold and were trapped when a flash flood blocked their exit. For NPR News, I'm Jan Kamsen-Rumbi in Taipei.
1: FIFA says fans can bring their own disposable water bottles to some stadiums for the World Cup. The soccer organization had originally barred fans from bringing refillable water bottles into 16 stadiums across North America, and that included some with limited or no shade from the sun. In a FIFA video, COO Haimar Shigir provided more details.
6: What is not allowed are hard-sided, reusable water containers which could pose a safety and security risk. But each spectator can bring with them one 20-ounce factory-sealed plastic disposable bottle of water to the stadium.
1: The World Cup, with 48 teams and 104 matches across 16 cities in the U.S., Mexico, and Canada, kicks off next Thursday. That presents a huge security problem, though. Andrew Giuliani, who's leading the security effort, says they will be prepared as they can be. 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
11: I didn't know if her legend would obscure her as a subject to me. 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
0: Hey, thank you so much, Elena Passarello. Thank you, everyone, for tuning into LiveWire from all over the country. And thanks to everybody for coming out to the Nordstrom Recital Hall here at Ben Arroyo in Seattle. All right, it is no secret that times are tough out there. The news is not great nationally, globally, but we here at LiveWire are of the opinion that there are, in fact, still a few okay things happening here on planet Earth, and we spend most of our week looking for them. Sometimes it takes most of the day, but we find them, and we present them to you in a little segment we call The Best News We've Heard All Week. All right, Elena, what is the best news that you heard all week?
8: Okay, Brazilian best news.
0: Okay.
8: Catholic best news.
0: All right.
8: Sisterly best news.
0: Love it. Three for three.
8: We're going to Ponta Grossa, Brazil, where there are two nuns named, I hope I get these pronunciations correct, Sister Marizel Cassiano and Sister Marissa de Paula. They actually work in the community. They work a lot with troubled youth. They work with addiction. And apparently in this part of Brazil, Ponta Grossa, there is a television program called Pai Etero. And it looks kind of like, remember Church Chat with Dana Carvey?
0: Oh, sure.
8: Kind of like studio lighting and like a little couch. And they're holding handheld mics. And so the two sisters are there as guests. And they're being interviewed by the host, who's a deacon. And the subject turns to like religious callings, being called to a certain kind of action for faith and what that feels like. And one of the sisters, Sister Marizel, says, oh man, I wrote a song about this. She stands up and she starts singing. And then Sister Marissa stands up and starts dancing, kind of like pop lock kind of moves.
0: Nice.
8: Like she's doing like step and kick out. And I was like, okay. And it's very appropriate, these hip hop coded moves, because then Sister Marizel starts beatboxing.
0: Nice.
8: So this nun is going like, the deacon host gets up and they start dancing, and it is so full of joy and glorious. Like, it really is just people like moving their bodies in this really happy way. Sister Marizel says that she sees beatboxing as a tool that God uses to reach the hearts of the people we work with.
0: Aww.
8: Now they're working with a lot more people now. Sister Marissa, the dancer, does not have Instagram, but Sister Marizel does. I hope I got that right. She now has 100,000 followers on Instagram. thanks to people like Viola Davis, who sent it out.
0: Nice.
8: Whoopi Goldberg saw it. And Whoopi Goldberg recently said on The View that this was sister act come to life.
0: Beautiful.
8: So that's the best news I heard this week.
0: That's amazing. The best news that I saw all week actually takes us to Georgia. I'm wondering if you know where this place is. It's is it Decula, Georgia?
8: Decula, Georgia.
0: Decula,
8: that's in
0: Georgia.
8: Gwinnett County, where I'm from.
0: Okay, well.
8: They were our rivals in high school.
0: Okay, well.
8: What happened in Decula?
0: It's a very sweet story about your rivals, and specifically about a guy named Michael Baker. Okay, Michael Baker was graduating high school, and he was in his whole robe, and he got some special kind of medal for some academic achievement or whatever. And as he was getting off stage, he got a call on his phone because he also worked at the Burger King, and it was slammed.
8: Oh, no.
0: There was like a huge line, and his coworkers were like, Michael, could you get over here, please? So while all of his friends were going and partying,
8: oh, no.
0: The night of graduation, he was at the Burger King, like keeping the line moving and helping out his coworkers. And a mother of one of the other graduates of the high school came through the drive-thru at the Burger King.
8: She was one of the reasons why it was so slammed.
0: Exactly. Yeah. And she noticed that he was still there in his graduation uniform with the little headset on, like, you know, welcome to Burger King. And she just thought that this was such a really sweet thing that this kid did.
8: Yeah.
0: I say kid, you know, anybody younger than me feels like a kid. But
8: yeah.
0: And so she thought, you know, I bet you that he could use a little blessing. How about we start a GoFundMe page for him?
8: Uh-oh.
0: To pay for college or other things that he might need. He was just showing himself to be such a nice young person. The GoFundMe has raised, at last check,
8: $199,000. $199? Wow.
0: $190,000. You see the headline? The article I have, I crossed out $180,000 because I checked it right before the show.
8: And it went back up.
0: It's like, it's going up. It's at like $199,000. Like this, it's going to be $200,000.
8: Wow.
0: For this kid, for his, and it's going to be for his education.
8: Wow.
0: I don't know what college costs anymore.
8: Yeah,
0: but let's
8: probably.
0: Just say it's a very, very good start on things for this kid.
8: Yeah, that's fabulous.
0: Michael Baker being rewarded for his service to his friends at Burger King. That's the best news that I heard all week. Our next guest is a chef, food scientist, culinary innovator, internet star, and author of the New York Times bestseller, The Food Lab. He's also a James Beard Award winner, and honestly is pretty much the guy to ask if you want to know where to get a bagel here in Seattle, which, because I'm from Seattle, I can't say the word bagel correctly. He's also the co-host of the hit podcast, The Recipe, along with Deb Perlman. We are so happy to have him back on the show. Please welcome Kenji Lopez-Ault to LiveWire.

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1: Thanks for having me again.
0: The last time you and I were hanging out, it was for my other job, my TV job, and we were driving around South Seattle, and we were like checking out different teriyaki spots, which you've kind of become known for really being very thorough in your exploration of the teriyaki food scene here in Seattle. I think at one time you're going to try to eat at every single place.
1: I'm still trying to, yeah.
0: Have you gone, since you and I last had teriyaki, have you still been going out and exploring?
1: I have. I mean, when I started it, I was going to about one per day, and then after a week, I slowed down to a couple per week. Now I'm at maybe one or two per month, but I'm up in the 30s now out of slightly less than 90 places. There's around 90 places in Seattle, and that's not counting like the east side.
0: And like Seattle teriyaki is kind of its own thing, right? What makes it different than things like it you could get in other parts of the country?
1: Yeah, well, Seattle, I mean, teriyaki as we know it in the U.S., chicken teriyaki was invented in Seattle by a Japanese immigrant in the 70s. Tosha, you can still, he still cooks.
0: I was up at his spot.
1: In Mill Creek.
0: Mill Creek, and he is there 7 in the morning just cutting up chicken and cooking rice and doing it.
1: Yeah, so he invented the style of chicken teriyaki that we know here. So the chicken thighs that are marinated, sliced, sort of sweet and savory glaze. And, you know, that became sort of the, you know, I'm from New York, so I equate it to like a New York slice of pizza where you ask someone, what's your favorite pizza shop? And it's like the one that's down the street from you, right? Because there's a pizza shop in every neighborhood. And so there's a teriyaki shop in every neighborhood. And it's all started with Toshi's place. And so the chain, there's a lot of teriyaki shops called Toshi's now, which at some point were all franchises of his original shop. And then eventually they all separated into their own individually owned locations. So the Toshi's are not related to each other anymore. Even though some of them have the same logo and the same typeface and everything, they're all unrelated to each other. And Toshi himself has his place up in Mill Creek now.
0: Is there a cultural significance to the food, to the folks who are making it, to sort of how it fits into the Pacific Northwest?
1: Well, I mean, I think like a lot of immigrants, they found the jobs they could, and a lot of that is in food. So you know, that's why there was this proliferation of Chinese restaurants across the country. But yeah, it's and you see it still as a largely an immigrant owned and immigrant run operation. These days, you'll find teriyaki originally Japanese or Japanese American. Although these days, I think you'll find most of them are not actually Japanese run anymore. There's a lot of shops that are run Korean, Chinese, Vietnamese immigrants, and oftentimes what you'll find is that there's the basic teriyaki menu that has your chicken and your gyoza and your spicy chicken. But then there's also going to be bibimbap, or there might be there might be like General Tso's chicken, or there might be banh mi and pho. And generally, those are the things that the people who are running the restaurant, that's their food, and the teriyaki is there because people expect the teriyaki to be there.
0: I see. When we were out eating teriyaki, I think there was at least two groups of people who approached you to say, oh, man, we're famous.

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1: You know, the more you share information with people, the more people are like, oh, you should check out this tarot. I was sitting at a restaurant in Eastlake two nights ago, and this guy walks past the table as he was leaving, like winks at me and puts a piece of paper down in front of me. And I read it, and it just says, like, check out... Oh, I have a picture of it. I can't remember which one, but I wrote it down, but he's like, check out this teriyaki joint. And that's all it said. And so, it's, wow. You know, and so I get really good recommendations because the people who follow my stuff also want to give me advice, and they tend to have tastes that align with mine. And so I get a lot of good recommendations, and it that makes... I mean, my job, which is just going around eating things that other people cooked, a lot easier, yeah.
2: The last time somebody handed me a note in a restaurant and I turned it over, I woke up 4 days later in Reno with no memory of what had happened. So teriyaki is a much better outcome. It's Livewire Radio from PRX. We are talking to Kenji Lopez-Ault. We're at Benaroya Hall in Seattle this week. We've got to take a very quick break, but stay with us. We will be right back.

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0: Welcome back to LiveWire from PRX. We're at the Nordstrom Recital Hall at Benaroya in Seattle this week. And we are talking to Kenji Lopez, alt chef and food writer and a food personality. I was watching a video on your YouTube channel where you were talking about your sobriety. Mm-hmm. And I was wondering about the, you know, alcohol and food are often so intertwined, you know, it's this wine with this pasta or whatever. Has now being a person who doesn't drink, has that changed your relationship with food at all?
1: You know, it was something when I realized I needed to stop drinking. That was one of my concerns. Although, you know, alcoholics, when they are trying to quit drinking, they'll come up with many excuses not to.
0: It's going to ruin the pasta if I stop having a cask of wine every night.
1: But, you know, it is like an intense part of the industry where both in terms of the idea that when people go out to eat, they are, you know, the wine, the drinks are part of that experience. And so as a cook or as a restaurateur, you should be knowledgeable in that, which means tasting it. And it's also, you know, also just the lifestyle. Yeah. It is like, you know, cooks and musicians, I think, tend to drink a lot, you know. But, you know, I quickly found out that, in fact, you...
0: Sometimes they laugh for reasons we don't understand.
2: There's just a lot of cooks and musicians in this audience, I think.
0: But, I mean, one of the things that you mentioned in that video, Kenji, was that for you, when you really got sober, was because of talking to some other people in the industry, other chefs. Who are both people who were sober. I have family members that are in the restaurant business who also don't drink alcohol. I mean, it's hard for you to speculate on this, but do you feel like there is some sort of a movement with at least more mindfulness around drinking or sobriety in the food industry?
1: Absolutely. You know, I think the food industry has changed a lot for the better over, you know, the 25 years since I started cooking in restaurants. Both in terms of just care for the mental health of people working in restaurants, the abuse that goes on. I mean, it still happens, but it's a lot.

0: better than it used to be. And also is in terms of the substance abuse. And yeah, there's a lot of conversation. I don't think there's ever been a better time to be a non-drinker for so, like, you know, my career has been a series of real lucky breaks. And I chose to go sober at the right time because, I don't know if you've had like the non-alcoholic beers or gone out to a restaurant recently. Every restaurant has a really robust, really good non-alcoholic cocktail program and non-alcoholic wine and beer program. So it's a real good time to be a non-drinker right now.
1: I've been enjoying your podcast, The Recipe, with Deb Perlman. For folks that haven't heard it, what's the premise of the show? I guess it's kind of right there in the title.
0: You know, Deb came out with a book a couple years ago, and she and I have sort of been in similar, in each other's orbits for years, because we both started writing recipes online around the same time. Both of us have a, you know, our focus is home cooks, but we have real different approaches to how we bring recipes to home cooks and how we think about developing a recipe. We thought, hey, you know, like we should do a show because we have overlapping audiences. We're trying to solve the same problem, but we're solving that problem in really different ways. So the premise of the show is that we pick a recipe that we've both worked on, say like macaroni and cheese, right? And then I'll make her version of the recipe, she'll make my version of the recipe, and then we discuss how the sort of the development process. You know, the idea is like to take a peek under the kitchen hood.
1: Oh, there you go. Why did you dedicate an entire episode to broccoli cheese soup? That seemed left field to me.
0: I mean, people devote entire bowls to just melted cheese and broccoli, right? No, because it's a very popular recipe. Like, we both have broccoli cheese soup recipes. Our recipes couldn't be more different. They're very, very different from each other. Hers is mostly broccoli seasoned with a little cheese. And mine is basically just like you went to the stadium and like pumped the nacho cheese sauce into it and like garnish it with a floret. Broccoli cheese soup is really popular, you know. Thank Panera.
1: Right, well, that's it. I think that's... They've really kind of moved the needle on America's appetite for...
0: Well, it was Panera, and it was George Bush, George Bush Sr., who, when he became president, famously said, I'm president now, Mom, you can't make me eat broccoli. And then I think Campbell's then developed broccoli cheese soup to capitalize on the publicity that
1: I remember when that was an extreme thing for a U.S. president to say.
0: Oh, yeah.
1: He's not having broccoli.
0: It's like... Long for the days of vegetables and tan suits.
1: I would crawl across broken glass to have that be the main political scandal we're dealing with. You also talk on the podcast about nachos. And what I was struck by was you were talking about the origin of nachos. And I think it maybe goes to sort of credited with being a place in Texas. I had read in the LA Times years ago a totally apocryphal history of nachos.
0: All these stories are
1: about
0: apocryphal.
1: A particular restaurant in LA that Jack Nicholson used to go to. And the woman who was credited as inventing them had been like trying to find something to make for people. This was printed in the Los Angeles Times. And I was telling everyone this story that nachos were invented in LA. Does the success that is nachos have many mothers?
0: These stories are always like somebody who's part of the restaurant trying to feed someone when there's apparently no food in the restaurant. All like, we ran out of everything. What can we do? All we have is the chips and cheese and beans and everything, exactly what it takes to make something delicious. I'd never heard that story. The only story I heard was about Ignacio, nicknamed Nacho, and he invented it because American tourists, I think, were coming to his restaurant. Or maybe this is the Caesar salad story.
2: Oh, yeah.
0: Someone was coming to his restaurant and he ran out of ingredients and made nachos.
2: Yeah, I heard that too. Just
0: same story with buffalo wings, same story with like, you know, onion dip. It's all the same.
1: Okay, I was going through some of your older New York Times cooking section columns that just each one, I don't want you to feel like you have to give away the milk for free, but I did want to ask you some of the things that are posed in these columns. For instance, the burger that you were unable to improve, the Oklahoma onion burger.
0: Oh, yeah. Well, the Oklahoma onion burger is a burger that, like a lot of good foods, was born of... frugality. And so during the Depression in Oklahoma, they replaced, you know, a lot of the meat in a burger with a pile of onions. And so in Oklahoma, onion burger, you take a very, very small ball of beef. You put a big pile of thinly shaved onions onto a griddle, and then you smash the beef down into it, or sometimes the other way around. And you let that cook, and then you flip it over. And what you end up with is these onions that have this kind of array of textures and flavors. So the ones that are like hanging over the edge get really dark and frizzled, and then you get these kind of caramelized onions that are along the top, and then there's these kind of softer steamed onions and a little bit of crunch in them in the middle. So you get like a ton of onion flavor and not a ton of beef flavor, but it's real delicious.
1: Speaking of onions, and this is the final question because I'm 48 years old and I still don't know how to do this. What is the best way to cut an onion?
0: So I learned how to cut an onion from Jacques Pepin's book, La Technique. Okay. And he does the classic technique where you split an onion in half, you take off the peel. He always recommends taking off the peel plus one layer on the inside. And then you hold your knife vertically and you make a series of vertical cuts up and down. And then you hold your knife sideways and make a couple of horizontal cuts. And then you rotate it and slice across those, right? That's the classic sort of French method, how they teach you to do it at culinary schools. Then Alton Brown, he recommends slicing radially because onions are radially symmetric, right? So it makes more sense to slice them radially. So I was like, okay, so which one is actually the best method? So I had a friend of mine build a mathematical model of an onion. And we tested a variety of angles and a variety of slice sizes. We tested whether adding a horizontal slice would make a difference or not. And so basically what we did was we calculated, first of all, the method that would give you the most number of dice using the fewest number of strokes, so the efficiency of the method, and then we also counted the standard deviation of a cube size to tell you what how even your dice is going to be. And what we found is that if you take your half onion, right, and you place it on the table and you call the height of it, so the radius of the onion, you call that one, okay? You angle your knife at a point under the table, about 0.6 under the table. So if you aim your knife down to there, it's not quite straight up and down, and it's not quite radially symmetric. It's somewhere in between. If you just kind of fudge it somewhere in between, that is the most efficient way.
1: Is that now how you cut onions,
0: yes,
1: like at
0: home?
1: Yes,
0: that's how I do it, yeah. I follow my own advice usually.
1: Yeah. Okay. Well, we're glad to have it because you sure know a lot. Kenji Lopez-Alt, thank you so much for coming on LiveWire. That was Kenji Lopez-Alt right here on LiveWire. His podcast, The Recipe, which he hosts with Deb Perlman from the Smitten Kitchen, is available wherever you get your podcasts. You're tuned in to LiveWire. I'm Luke Burbank here with Elena Passarello. Okay, each week on the show, we ask the LiveWire audience a question. And this week, we were inspired by an upcoming guest's career as a legendary music journalist. So, Elena, what did we ask the LiveWire audience?
3: We asked them to tell us about the most memorable concert they ever saw.
1: Wow. Okay. We actually went out into the audience at a recent live recording of the show to get some answers. Here is what folks said. This was Marsha.
4: Here was my most memorable. I was a teenager and I went to a Grateful Dead concert. And I didn't know the brownies were laced with pot. And I slept through the whole Grateful Dead concert. Laid out.
5: So I guess you didn't remember the concert.
4: No, but it's certainly memorable that I didn't remember it.
3: I mean, as far as I'm concerned, that's the best way to experience a Grateful Dead concert.
1: I never quite connected with the Grateful Dead. But I know that their fans are legion and they really, really like it, whether they're conscious for the concert or not.
3: I think the Grateful Dead exists on both sides of a person's consciousness, you know? Uh-huh. Like, I think they are dream logic. So
1: wow.
3: Well done. Well done.
1: That's intense. How many brownies did you have before we started recording today?
3: I just stuck like six of them into a smoothie.
1: Just the right amount. Here is a very memorable concert that listener Frank attended at one point.
6: I saw Sufjan Stevens at the Aladdin Theater on my 16th birthday. And I was sitting in the front row. He sang the ballad of John Wayne Gacy Jr. And I had a moment of feeling deep panic that this was an unsafe individual, which was, that's good performance right there.
5: Right.
6: It was a good show.
1: Unclear how many brownies Frank had consumed.
3: Yeah.
7: before the Sufjan show. Frank's premise is that because he was concerned about what Sufjan Stevens, the singer, was going to get up to, that indicated that the performance was actually very good, that Sufjan had him feeling a little bit on edge. Now, the song, of course, The Ballad of John Wayne Gacy, for being kind of on a dark topic, it's a very beautiful song.
3: Oh, yes.
7: All right. Caroline had a memorable concert experience. Let's take a listen to this.
8: I saw James Taylor at Tanglewood. I'm originally from the Boston area. And we had lawn seats, which was lovely.
7: I feel like if you go to Tanglewood at any time, day or night, James Taylor might be there. Just kind of hanging. Feels
9: just tangling in the wood, you
7: just
9: know.
7: Just tangling like out there. I feel like he might live there. It just seems it's very James Taylor coded,
3: yes,
7: as the people would say these days.
8: But we very illegally snuck our way into the front row after intermission, and we were feet or inches away from him and Carole King and John Travolta and all these ridiculous people that they brought on stage.
7: I see.
3: John Travolta. He did have a single. Did you know, like, gonna let her in? Like, you
7: John
3: know,
7: John Travolta had a single. I was unaware of that.
3: I feel like everybody in the late 70s, you know, like Lou Ferrigno, John Travolta,
7: Joe Piscopo.
3: Yeah, they all had Bruce Willis.
7: And they were all at the James Taylor concert in Tanglewood. I have decided at my ripe old age of 49, Elena, I am done sneaking into the better seats than I have at concerts or sporting events. And here's why. I've realized I am unable to enjoy the rest of the performance because of my anxiety around getting kicked out of the place I'm not actually supposed to be.
3: Yes.
7: I'm better off just being in my original seats, view obstructed, and relaxed.
3: That's right. Have a brownie, stay in the cheap seats, enjoy yourself, Burbank. Just go for it.
7: All right. Thank you to everyone who answered our question about a memorable concert. Our next guest is one of America's best-loved music critics with stints at NPR and the LA Times and New York Times, among other places. Her body of work, writing about musicians, has made her kind of a legend in her own right, which came in handy when she set her sights on a book about the one and only Joni Mitchell. The result of all of that is the book Traveling, On the Path of Joni Mitchell, which Publishers Weekly calls a dazzling portrait of a legendary musician. Now, just a heads up, in our conversation, we're going to talk about Joni Mitchell's use of blackface. And in case it's not abundantly clear, we obviously believe that was unacceptable back then and also as it would be now. Anne has got some thoughts on how she has sort of struggled to reconcile Joni Mitchell's actions with her legacy as an artist. So we're going to hear about that and a whole bunch more from our conversation with Ann Powers, recorded live in Seattle at Ben Arroyo Hall. Take a listen. Ann Powers, welcome to LiveWire.
10: I'm so happy to be here. Thank you so much.
1: Can you take me back to the day that you got a phone call from a book editor in New York?
10: Oh, yes.
1: And they said, we would love it if you would write a book about Joni Mitchell. And you said you had to take a walk around the block to think about it.
10: I definitely did. I mean, I'm a Joni fan. All of us, I mean, who isn't a Joni fan, right? We've all had our moment. We love Blue. We love Jira. But I looked at, you know, tackling a subject like that as similar to trying to say, climb Mount Rainier or something. It was very daunting to think about really taking on a legend like that. And I wasn't sure that I wanted to do it. I didn't know if her legend would obscure her as a subject to me. So I actually kind of made that part of the book, you know, my journey toward figuring out how to take into account what we as fans have made Joni, what the culture has made Joni, and then how she reacted and became the artist she is through that process.
1: I mean, it sounds like in the book that because you're a music writer, you were, of course, aware of the impact of Joni Mitchell, but that, like, she wasn't maybe your number one just because of some thoughts about her, and she had a lot of success early, and she sort of looked a certain way, and you said you didn't really vibe with that part of her career.
10: Yeah, well, first of all, given just my age and when I grew up in Seattle, you know, I was a new wave girl, so really, like, Kate Bush was my pinnacle.
1: Uh-huh.
10: Yeah. But, you know, a thing that happened is when I started on this book, I got into the early Joni records, and I suddenly was like, oh my God, Kate Bush took so much from Joni Mitchell and I never realized it. So then I felt kind of bad. But so that was part of it. And then also, yeah, you're right. Like, I write in the introduction about how she was daunting to me, partly because of her image, her persona, and, as you say, her looks. But what I figured out was she had just the same anxieties and questions about herself that I have. And she wrote that right into her songs.
1: You made the decision to not try to interview Joni Mitchell
10: for this
1: book.
10: Yeah.
1: Because it sounds like you were afraid of falling in love with her.
10: In a way, yeah. I was afraid of being dominated by her. I know from others, friends of mine, people I know who've written a lot about her, that she's so charismatic. But it's not just that. Anyone who writes a biography, once you are connected to your subject, whether it is officially authorized or not, in that way, then it is really their book. But I wanted it to be a book that was about the world that Joni Mitchell made and the world that made Joni Mitchell. And there are great books out there that are simply interviews with her. There's a fabulous book called Joni on Joni by Malcolm Arome. I highly recommend it. Michelle Mercer's book, Will You Take Me As I Am? David Yaffe's Reckless Daughter. Those books exist. So I wanted to do something different.
1: Yeah.
10: But I will say, I did interview many people around Joni, everyone from David Crosby, RIP, to Graham Nash, to Joni's ex, Larry Klein. So I really have a lot of research in the book. It's not just me rambling on about my thoughts.
1: No, it's the right amount of that and right amount of information about this person's life. One of the things that seems to come to light in this book is that Joni Mitchell is maybe not always the most accurate storyteller on the life of Joni Mitchell. For instance, it sounds like she had polio as a child in Saskatoon, Canada, and credits it with why and how she became an artist.
10: In some ways, yes. Her biographer, David Yaffe, really emphasizes that in his book, too, and Reckless Daughter. It's an excellent book, by the way.
1: But it seems like you were a little suspicious about if it actually played the role in her life artistically that she thought she did or that biographers thought it did.
10: Yeah, well, as Michelle Mercer, all of us Joni writers, we all hang out in a little club. Yeah. So anyway, as Michelle Mercer has written, Joni already was on the path to be an artist before she got polio. She was interested in dance. She was interested in painting. She wanted to write, you know. So I think she was already on the creative path. But what going through the experience of polio gave her, I think, was this incredible determination. You know, this is the kind of trauma that can make or break a person, and absolutely no judgment on what happens to you after you go through such a trauma. But for her, I think it made her determined to be great. If her life was going to go on, she had to learn to walk again. Again, she had an aneurysm much later in life, and that was the third time she had to learn to walk. This is one tough woman, and that experience was the beginning of her sense of herself as needing to make a difference in the world, needing to be a genius, a great artist, not just some lady playing in a coffee house on a Thursday night at 7 p.m., you know, but a very important artist.
1: Another sort of big development in her early life was that she was pregnant and she gave her daughter up for adoption.
10: Yes.
1: And wrote about it in her music, including the song Kelly Green.
10: Little Green.
1: Little Green.
10: Yes, yes.
1: And how did that impact her as an artist going forward?
10: Well, you know, Luke, I'm also an adoptive parent myself, and I'm very lucky to have an open adoption. My daughter's birth mother, we are close to her. In fact, she's coming to visit us this week here in Seattle.
1: Nice.
10: My daughter's coming out too. So this is a very emotional subject for me. And I want to say, I think only the people involved in an adoptive family can truly speak for that family.
1: Sure.
10: But after she was reunited with her daughter, Joni said, I was hanging out with Wayne Shorter and Herbie Hancock recording a session, and they said to me, something is different about your voice. Your voice is fuller. I mean, this is Joni is the doyenne by now. She is in midlife. She said, something in me, a hole was filled by this. I think the loss and grief you go through as a birth mother, only a birth mother can speak of it, but it's so deep. And for Joni, that went into her music. You know, there is a kind of a melancholy in her music, and there's a depth in her music that is in part related to having entrusted her child in adoption. At the same time, the ongoing theme of, like, what does it mean to be a free woman? What does it mean to be mobile? What does it mean to be ambitious? All of that. This is what women have dealt with so often, and especially in the 60s and 70s, during those days when women's liberation was happening and it's full flower. This was so relevant to her personally, partly because of her status as a birth mother, but also just because she was a young woman at that time.
1: Mm-hmm. Right. You write in the book about where she fit into and maybe didn't fit into feminism. Would it be second wave feminism?
10: Yes.
1: Sort of? But the idea that maybe that movement was about going out and gaining equality versus ruminating in sadness, and she was ruminating a lot of sadness.
10: Well, the thing about the rumination, I think that's related to another phenomenon of the 70s, which is everybody got a therapist in the 70s, you know? Everybody was seeking enlightenment. Huh. Everybody was into self-help, including Joni. And so she kind of gave us the soundtrack to her inner thoughts, and that was very powerful. Like, if you know that song Coyote, for example, you know how it just goes on and on and on. Like, nobody can sing that song because, like, where do you breathe?
3: Yeah.
10: And that was partly because she is kind of creating what it sounds like inside of our heads, you know? Mm-hmm. And how that applies for women at that time, I think, is that women were trying to figure out how to reconcile their desire for intimate relationships, heterosexual women in particular, with men who, you know, maybe didn't value their freedom that much. I'm just saying, a few of them might not have, you know, and in a world that didn't value that. And she wanted to figure out how can I love and be loved and still be that singular artist I want to be and go on the road. And she was that exemplar of that. I think so many people related to that.
1: We're talking to Ann Powers about her book, Traveling on the Path of Joni Mitchell. You'd be remiss if you didn't talk about it in the book, which you do, and we would be remiss if we didn't talk about it here, but
10: I know what's coming.
1: Yes, you mentioned Wayne Shorter and Charles Mingus, and Joni Mitchell's love of jazz and jazz fusion and her embrace of Black American culture, which also showed up in a pretty bizarre kind of phase of her life and career where she was regularly performing and showing up in blackface.
10: Not regularly, but she created a character. So as she told it, one October, she was walking down Sunset Boulevard, or was it Hollywood Boulevard in L.A., looking for a Halloween costume to go to a party at the home of Leland Sklar, the bassist, and she walks by a Black man on the street. They kind of exchange a flirtatious look, and she felt like she was possessed by the spirit of this man, she said, and ended up putting on it, basically dressing in blackface, I would say, or passing as this character, whom she named Claude, and later named Art Nouveau. And this character is one that she wore at this costume party, but then later, on the cover of Don Juan's Reckless Daughter, the album, also twice, in film. So you can see it very shortly in the Shadows and Light concert film. There's a tiny moment where you see Claude. And people have written about it in the past. She herself never talks about it at this point, really. But most people who have written about her talked about it, have kind of defended it and said, well, as a woman in a sexist world, she could relate to what Black men were going through, or this is kind of a tribute to people whom she admired. But what I wanted to confront was, why did we all accept it? Why did everyone around her accept it, you know? And I didn't really ever come to, like, a firm conclusion. I had to confront my own complicated feelings about this part of her life. Mm-hmm. In the end, I mean, I think entitlement is very hard to shake. Mm-hmm. And even if you are, as Joni is, a very, very sympathetic and close friend to her collaborators who are not white, she loves the music, she understands it, it's easy to cross lines if no one is saying, hey, I'm calling you out. Mm-hmm.
1: That doesn't certainly for you invalidate the rest of the music that she created and art that she created.
10: I think, you know, I'm going to refer to the great Claire Dieterer, who is a fabulous Seattle writer, and she has this wonderful concept in her book Monsters. Mm-hmm. The concept is the stain. How do we deal with the artists we love making transgressions that we cannot accept? She says, do not necessarily reject the artwork, but it has a stain, and you have to acknowledge the stain. You have to see it. You have to live with it. And that is kind of how I think of it.
1: Yeah. I'm wondering, for you, from going from when you got that phone call and you had to take a walk around the block to now on the other side of it, you've just been like sort of floating in this, you know, amniotic sack of Joni Mitchell-dom.
10: Well, the sack was big because, first of all, I have to tell you, I got really into jazz fusion. I wrote a 27,000-word chapter on jazz fusion.
3: Nice.
10: Thank goodness for editors, because y'all don't have to read that. But
3: I feel like anything on jazz fusion needs to be at least 25,000 words long respect for the form.
10: Just like the songs, right? Yeah. Exactly. But I got so into like all this obscure stuff around her, too. That was the beautiful part.
3: But the thing that I would be afraid of, or maybe you weren't because she wasn't straight down your lane, is after 5-6 years working with the subject, what do you do when you pull out Hissing of Summer Lawns or a Joni? Like, is it over for you?
10: What does it feel like
3: to listen to her now in a casual capacity?
10: I just feel so smart. I know all about it.
1: You gotta be insufferable at a barbecue.
10: Oh my God.
1: Somebody puts Joni Mitchell on, it's like,
3: actually,
10: got 30 minutes?
1: Yeah. That's Ann Powers, everyone. The book is Traveling on the Path of Joni Mitchell.
7: That was Ann Powers, recorded live at Ben Arroyo Hall in Seattle. You can check out her book, Traveling on the Path of Joni Mitchell, wherever you get your books. All right, we have to take a very quick break here on LiveWire, but don't go anywhere. 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
7: Welcome back to LiveWire from PRX. I'm Luke Burbank here with Elena Passarella. Okay, before we get to our performance by Katumu, a little preview of what we're doing next week on the show. Sarah Marshall, who you might know from the hit podcast You're Wrong About, will return to the LiveWire stage to talk about her latest project. It's a CBC podcast. It's called The Devil You Know. And it follows the satanic panic phenomenon of the 1980s and 90s, something I lived through as a church-going kid who was very worried about Satan. Also, the acclaimed writer Camille Dungy will stop by. She has been on the show before. She's going to be back talking about her first book of poetry in over a decade. It's called America, A Love Story, which explores how she loves and lives in today's America as a black woman. Then drummer, rapper, and producer Casa Overall is going to do some amazing things with the drums that really redefines jazz. So you do not want to miss next week's episode of LiveWire. It's going to be incredible. This week, our musical guest is a 23-year-old alternative folk singer-songwriter who had a breakout hit, Hunting Days, that went super viral on TikTok. Her EP, Free Therapy, was released this spring, and she's probably maybe the only one-time Yale whiffin' poof we've ever had on the show, which is the country's oldest a cappella group. She's performed hundreds of times with them. This is Katumu, who joined us at the Alberta Rose Theater in Portland, Oregon. Take a listen.
16: Hi.
1: Hello there. Okay, I have to admit, I spend far too much time on TikTok, and I was seeing your music on TikTok, and I was really excited that you were going to be on the show. But it was news to me, talking to the producers, that there were rumors that you were like an industry plant. Do you take that as a compliment?
16: High praise. Yeah, one of my friends sent me like a Reddit post that was like industry plant, and I was like, oh my God. So I thought it was funny.
1: You're not part of that pop music, folk music machinery that is Yale Whiffin Poof into
16: pipeline.
1: The pipeline.
16: I wish it would make my life so much easier if there was a huge budget behind what I do, but there's unfortunately not. So,
1: What was that like with all those performances with the Yale a cappella group, which is like a really well-known group? And,
16: yeah.
1: And I mean, did you learn a lot about music and performing from that?
16: Yeah, I mean, I thought it was so fun. Also, for people that don't know, it's tenor baritone bass. So I was singing pretty low in my register, and it was like pretty much all guys. But yeah, I mean, I learned a lot, and harmony is super cool. I don't know if anyone here has ever done a cappella. College a cappella is crazy.
1: I would say most of these people have.
3: This is actually just one big a cappella group. Yeah. They sound amazing.
1: Some of them were just doing it outside the theater for money earlier.
3: Yeah.
1: Was it like being in the movie Pitch Perfect?
16: Oh, exactly like it. Exactly like it. Yeah.
1: Tell me a little bit about the song we're going to hear.
16: So I just graduated in May, and
1: congratulations.
16: Thank you. Thank you very much. Yeah, and I like dated some guy from Belfast, and we broke up, and I was very heartbroken. And this was one of the first songs that I wrote. And over COVID, I got really into songwriting. And this song is called Allergy Season, and it means a lot to me. And my friends, we all like jam it when I'm back in New Haven. It's fun.
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1: That was Kitumu right here on Livewire, recorded live at the Alberta Rose Theater in Portland. Their EP, Free Therapy, is out now. All right, that's going to do it for this week's episode of Livewire. A big thanks to our wonderful guests, Kenji Lopez-Alt, Ann Powers, and Kitumu. Special thanks this episode to the Hotel Sorrento in Seattle.
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1: Our house band is Ethan Fox Tucker, A.L. Alves, Mike Gamble, Danny Ailey, Zach Domer, and A. Walker Spring, who also composes our music. This episode was mixed by Eben Hoffer and Hazik bin Ahmad Farid.
2: Additional funding provided by the Oregon Arts Commission, a state agency funded by the state of Oregon and the National Endowment for the Arts. 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

0: Hey gang, Brick Briscoe here. Welcome to the Song Show. That's John Coltrane under there. Worst ways to start an hour out, right? Today's show is, well, it's a mystery until the show starts. I'm going to tell you what it is right off the top. I'm just not going to tell you now, so let's talk about something else. The Knicks are in the finals. That's kind of fun. Paris Saint-Germain won the Champions League. The World Cup starts next week. The French Open finals this weekend. Yeah, all that cool stuff. So you're going to need a drink. That's a lot going on. I think a beer would be good. Yeah, I'm having a beer. The Song Show is going to be back with some of my favorite things right after this. Well, maybe not favorite.
1: 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An Israeli airstrike targeted a Lebanese military vehicle, killing an officer and several soldiers. NPR's Jane Arraf has more.
2: The Lebanese military says the airstrikes targeted a military vehicle on a main road in southern Lebanon. Lebanese media said the dead included a brigadier general. Israel admitted it struck the vehicle and said it was investigating. It said it does not.